0: You know, no.
1: We're still doing the same practice with the bedpan.
2: The class was exactly what members of Congress were targeting when they allowed using federal Pell Grants, free money for low-income students, to help pay for these short-term programs.
3: We're going to measure urine. It'll be interesting. Hopefully not smelly.
2: All across the country, CNAs are in demand, and getting the certificate leads to a good-paying job. But like thousands of existing workforce training programs, this one doesn't meet the stringent rules of the new law. None of St. Paul College's workforce programs do.
4: I think maybe a year ago I was living in a world where I was like, oh my gosh, July 1 is going to be so great, and we're just going to start, you know, handing out money to people.
2: Jennifer Houston runs workforce training at St. Paul College.
4: Slowly, as we got closer and closer to July 1, you realize, like, nope, it's going to take us a while to get there, but we're going to get there.
2: In addition to being an in-demand field and having demonstrated higher earnings, programs have to be at least 150 instructional hours.
5: And then can you turn around for me?
6: Yes.
5: And grab the arms of the wheelchair and then sit down.
2: This CNA class at St. Paul is only 112. All across the country, community colleges are finding many of their workforce training programs are too short or too long.
7: There is still a great amount of optimism. I think the reality that's setting in is that July 1 is not a floodgate. It is a start point of the marathon.
2: Carrie Warwick-Smith oversees federal policy at the Association of Community College Trustees.
7: And what I have been telling colleges from the beginning is that they should really treat this year as a pilot year.
2: St. Paul College, for instance, is going to lengthen its CNA class by combining it with another medical certificate program. In addition to meeting the length qualifications, colleges need good employment data and state approval and federal approval. But there are colleges that are further along.
8: We sit on Lake Coeur d'Alene, which is a huge lake, and it's just beautiful.
2: About 1,500 miles away from St. Paul, Lloyd Duman has been the interim provost at North Idaho College for the past 4 years. It is submitting 5 programs for Workforce Pell in welding and HVAC and their CNA program, which does qualify.
8: Hopefully our workforce training introduces students into particular programs.
2: He sees this expansion as a pipeline opportunity for students.
8: So they could come in and get skills, go out into the workforce, maybe decide that they need more skill, come back to the college. That's what we hope. It might be, and this is kind of the beginning of that.
2: From a workforce training program to an associate's degree, maybe even on to a bachelor's. For most students, though, that journey and the free money to start it isn't likely to begin until at least next spring. Alyssa Nadworny, NPR News, St. Paul, Minnesota.
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3: Cotton sticky weather up and down the state of Mississippi over the next few days. We have at least a few chances for showers and thunderstorms. Any storm that forms may produce some damaging wind gusts, heavier rainfall too, and frequent lightning. We have a chance for stray thunderstorms through this evening in Olive Branch and then clearing, a low upper 70s. Isolated thunderstorm chances on Thursday and some scattered storms Friday. For the Meridian area, stray thunderstorms this evening, then clearing, a low mid-70s. Dry weather as we're heading through Thursday, the high middle 90s. Scattered storms this evening, Hattiesburg, then clearing, a low mid-70s. Chances for wet weather low for Thursday and Friday with highs middle 90s. I'm meteorologist Jennifer Naramore. 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
4: There aren't many artists out there who rep their hometown like Kurt Vile. I mean, his new album is literally called Philadelphia's Been Good to Me, and it's full of Philly-specific references. So, of course, he had to be a guest on our new Sense of Place Philadelphia series. Coming up, Kurt Vile talks about why he wanted to put Philly front and center on his new record. And he goes all the way back to his musical beginnings when he took banjo lessons at a local music store before getting a guitar.
5: At first, he taught me basic banjo song, but then he could tell I didn't care that much, and then I just bring in like cassette tapes of my favorite songs, like literally Pavement or whatever, you know.
4: You will also hear Kurt perform songs live and explain how he takes songs he records in his home studio to the stage.
5: I have to always relearn them. You're just throwing yourself into the universe, just winging it. It's our job. We're contractually obligated to show up, so we figure it out as we go.
4: It's Kurt Vile today. I'm Raina Duris, and this is World Cafe.
6: Live from NPR News in Washington, I'm Ryland Barton. Qatar's prime minister met in Doha today with White House envoys Steve Witkoff and President Trump's son-in-law, Jared Kushner. They discussed the next steps in the interim peace deal with Iran. NPR's Ayo Batrao reports Iran's delegation arrived in Qatar but won't hold direct talks with the U.S. envoys.
7: Qatar says its prime minister, Mohammed Al-Thani, discussed the interim peace deal with the White House envoys and the situation in Lebanon, where there's a shaky ceasefire. The health ministry there says Israeli attacks have killed more than 40 people in the past 2 weeks. Iran says its negotiators are discussing with Qatari mediators the need for a full Israeli withdrawal from southern Lebanon in talks today in Doha. Iran's foreign ministry says its delegation is also raising the issue of the release of billions of dollars in frozen assets as part of the deal signed with the U.S. The talks in Qatar come just days after Iran and the U.S. traded fire following Iranian attacks on ships transiting the Strait of Hormuz without its permission. Ayo Batrawi, NPR News, Dubai.
6: A federal judge has ordered the Defense Department to lift its requirement that journalists be accompanied by an escort while in the Pentagon. The ruling's another legal setback to the Trump administration's effort to restrict media coverage of the Pentagon. Most Americans feel proud of their country, but are also worried about its future. The latest NPR PBS News Marist poll points to how Americans are feeling ahead of its 250th birthday. Mahum Javed has more.
8: Looking ahead, most Americans think America's best days are yet to come. Jason Withington works in information technology in Missouri and identifies as a moderate. He thinks America's future is promising as long as certain things are taken care of.
9: In order for our economy to keep growing and for my kids' generation and my grandkids' generation, we got to get the debt under control.
8: When asked to think ahead to America's 300th birthday, the majority of Americans say they're not too confident or not confident at all about the future for up-and-coming generations. Maham Javed, NPR News.
6: Scientists say they've taken a big step towards creating a fully functional synthetic cell. NPR's Rob Stein has more.
10: Researchers at the University of Minnesota say they made their cell from scratch in their laboratory. Other scientists have previously engineered cell-like structures, but the Minnesota researchers say their creation, dubbed the Spud cell, is the first that can perform some of the key functions of living cells. Those include the ability to feed, grow, divide, and spontaneously develop new capabilities. Much more work is needed, but the researchers say their cells could someday have many important uses, including helping produce new medicines. Critics, however, worry that synthetic cells could pose future risks. Rob Stein, NPR News.
6: This is NPR News from Washington. Advice columnist E. Jean Carroll has asked a judge to require President Trump to pay her $5 million from a jury verdict that found Trump sexually abused her in 1996 and defamed her. The amount has grown to nearly $5.8 million with interest. Carroll's lawyers say Trump is trying to further delay release of the money after the Supreme Court refused to hear an appeal of the case. About 20 states have adopted bathroom bills restricting transgender students. California is moving against the national tide with a law that takes effect today. Izzy Bloom from member station KQED reports.
11: The new state law requires California's public and charter K-12 schools to provide and maintain at least one all-gender restroom. Governor Gavin Newsom signed it in 2023 as part of a slate of new protections for the LGBTQ community. Jorge Reyes Salinas from Equality California, a sponsor of the bill, says its delayed rollout comes as a growing number of states pass laws curbing trans youth's access to gender-affirming care and athletics.
12: And California has chosen this different approach, which is expanding options rather than restricting them.
11: The bill drew no formal opposition, but Republicans who voted against it raised concerns about the cost to schools. For NPR News, I'm Izzy Bloom in San Francisco.
6: World Cup players are dealing with a new rule that results in a red card for anyone covering their mouth when verbally confronting another player. Yesterday, Ecuador defender Piero Hincapié was kicked out of a match against Mexico. FIFA created the rule to prevent players from hiding abusive comments. This is NPR News from Washington.
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4: Hey, I'm Raina Duras. This is World Cafe. When you take the L, that's the elevated rail line, into Philly's Fishtown neighborhood, you'll pass a giant Kurt Weill mural. It was used as a cover to his 2013 album, Waking on a Pretty Days. And then it just stayed up there. It's still there right now. Kurt Weill in huge block letters, a tribute to an artist who loves the city just as much as it loves him. And Kurt Weill really loves Philly. His new album is called Philadelphia Has Been Good to Me. It was recorded mostly in his basement home studio. And coming up today on our Sense of Place Philadelphia series, Kurt performs songs from the record and talks about growing up in the Philadelphia area and playing music there for decades. And a little later, we also get to Kurt's tips for driving in Philly, which I personally find extremely terrifying. First, a cut from the new album. From Kurt Weill's Philadelphia's Been Good to Me, here's You Don't Know, 'Cause It's My Life.

0: Kurt Vile. You don't know because it's my life. From his new album, Philadelphia Has Been Good to Me. I'm Raina Duras. Kurt Vile is my guest for Sense of Place Philadelphia today on World Cafe. Kurt, welcome back.
1: Hey.
0: It's great to have you here.
1: It's good to be here.
0: I think a lot of people, even before this album, really identified you with Philly. This time you put it right in the album title. Why was it important to you to put Philadelphia front and center now at this point in your life?
1: I just wanted to be the guy to do it lately. And I feel like I'm one of the people that is able to call it out because it's been my home this whole time. It's where I'm from. But I was also just mentioning Philly. Let's say maybe there's three times Philly's mentioned on the record, but my producer, Rob Schnapp, he was like, is this your Philly record? I was like, I guess so. I mean, you are like at my house. And I said it a few times. And then, of course, the 250-year thing.
0: Yeah, ties in nicely.
1: Ties it in nice.
0: It does. Well, let's get an idea of your Philly roots. Where in Philly did you grow up?
1: I grew up in Lansdowne, actually.
0: Okay.
1: Which is right outside of West Philly. It's Delco. And I'd take 69th Street, you know, to the Record Exchange and all that stuff. You know, like the trolley and the L, whatever.
0: Yeah.
1: You know, when they were on South Street, the Record Exchange. I don't know. Yeah, this is who I am. So like to embrace. I just embraced it, really.
0: You just mentioned the L and the trolley. Your dad was an engineer for SEPTA, right?
1: Yeah.
0: Which is the transit system in Philly, if you're not familiar. And when you were 12, your dad gave you a banjo.
1: Yeah.
0: Could you tell us about that first banjo that he gave you and why a banjo?
1: Yeah. It was actually my 14th birthday that he gave me a banjo, which I had a feeling I would get the year before. I thought I was going to get a guitar, you know, like I had a cousin who lived down the street who was sort of like my older brother, and he played drums. And I was like, I want to be in a band too, you know. But when I was 13, I was bad. That's what they said. I didn't get a guitar. And then I got but I remember, like, there was a conductor actually who worked on my dad's train that he drove. He had a banjo and he played it for me over the telephone, not the cell phone, you know, and it just sounded so good through the phone. And in that moment, you know, the guy was like, oh, hey, Kurt, you know, here's a Cripple Creek or whatever. It sounded crazy and I knew it wasn't exactly rock and roll, but it was a good time to be a teenager, 94, you know. There was a lot of weird music just around the corner, so then it made it cool.
0: What do you remember learning on the banjo early on?
1: I mean, I took some lessons at Tadaro's Music, actually, which is a Lansdowne store. I think they moved somewhere else, but they're still around. But at first he taught me basic banjo song, but then he could tell I didn't care that much, and then I just bring in like cassette tapes of my favorite songs, like literally. First he did it. He taught me like Credence or something. Then I brought in like Pavement or whatever, you know.
0: So you're playing Pavement on the
1: Cracker, you know, something like that.
2: Darling, don't you go and cut your hair. Do you think it's gonna make him change?
0: So when did you actually first pick up a guitar then?
1: Not long after, because I'd be playing the banjo all the time. I definitely had picked up my friends' guitars. But once I actually had a string instrument and was playing it all the time, a neighbor across the street gave me the guitar.
0: Yeah.
1: So she gave me my first acoustic guitar. And, yeah.
0: And so when you were a teenager, where would you go to hear or watch bands in Philly?
1: Yeah. I mean, I definitely are caught on eventually, surely, because in my teens, I feel like the earliest when I was first getting into like alternative music or something like, say, Smashing Pumpkins, I wasn't cool enough then to even know where to see a concert. But when I got in my mid, you know, 15 and on, I'd be seeing going into town. Like the Troc, I saw Beck for Odelay at the Trocadero.
0: Yeah.
1: That's insane. Modest Mouse opened. That's how I knew. That's the first time I saw Modest Mouse.
0: And the Troc?
1: Pavement at the Troc?
0: I had never been to the Troc because I moved here after it closed.
1: Oh, yeah, yeah.
0: How big was it?
1: Man, I saw Bob Dylan there in like 2005. It's not very big, but it's like old-fashioned theater vibes. Man, that's a good question. I feel like it's under 1,000 people,
0: yeah.
1: But I can't.
0: So, like, a wild place to see, like, Beck or Bob Dylan.
1: Yeah.
0: Yeah. Where was your first ever show that you played in Philly?
1: Well, I mean, when I was a teenager, I'd be opening for friends' band, like, playing, like, you know, illegally playing underage at weird bars, like Name That Bar or something on South Street and stuff. But my first proper gig, it kind of morphs because I feel like, yeah, maybe The Fire, something like that.
0: Yeah. Tell us about your day job when you were starting out as a musician here.
1: Well, I moved downtown right out of high school, you know, and I was like a busboy at, do you remember that gourmet pizza place called Mama Palma's on 23rd and Spruce? Oh, no, you weren't there then. But when I came back to Philly at 23 years old, I moved to Northern Liberties and I worked at the Philadelphia Brewing Company. I worked there from 2003 to 2009 when I was conveniently fired. And that was exactly when I signed a Matador, so it worked out good.
0: I got married there.
1: You did?
0: Yeah, at the Philadelphia Brewing Company.
1: Oh, I love that. Yeah, that forklift, that was my horse. That forklift there. If you got married there, you saw it.
0: Yeah, they should make it like the Kurt Vile.
1: I'm sure they have.
0: I was speaking with Kurt Vile on World Cafe. So you mentioned playing like, you know, illegal bar shows and stuff. And when you came back later, you were involved in the sort of DIY scene here in Philly. Could you give us kind of a glimpse of what that was like? What was the energy like?
1: Yeah, I will say, I feel like in 2003, when I came back here, there were certain bands actually on labels. And I honestly, I'm trying to think of who else was making these like homemade CDRs and things. Like Adam from War on Drugs made one, like directly because he saw my process. You know what I mean? But like a lot of people were on like smaller labels and stuff. But I kept that DIY torch out of necessity or something. So I don't know.
0: When you say he saw your process, what does that mean?
1: It means like I literally, well, I'm being very literal now, but I. Like War on Drugs has one CDR called Barrel of Batteries, you know, whereas I had 25 Kurt Vile CDRs and they were like, they just look like little records. You know, you just cut them out and fold them and put them in these perfect plastic sheets and they'd always be white because you printed them out at Kinko's or with your own homemade art, you know.
0: DIY is still such a big thing in Philly.
1: Yeah.
0: Why do you think Philly has that in it?
1: I'll take that back too, because the DIY was the recording in the bedrooms.
0: Yeah.
1: You know, which Adam was a master of. And I was, why? I'm just lucky that there was also sort of like a DIY lo-fi resurgence in the early mid 2000s, like, I don't know, that combination of lo-fi meets hi-fi makes mid-fi, you know, out of bedrooms in a time where, things weren't completely sucked into the phone.
0: Yeah.
1: Yet.
0: Yeah. My guest is Kurt Vile on World Cafe. So we're going to have to talk about some Philly-specific references on the album. And the first one I want to talk about is in Zoom 97, where you're driving down Lincoln Drive. For folks who've never been to Philly, who've never driven on that road, could you describe Lincoln Drive?
1: Drive, is beautiful because that's where the Wissahickon Trails are. It winds, it zigzags, you know, and it's beautiful and scenic. It looks like old Philadelphia.
0: Well, the song started as an instrumental. And what was it about the music itself that made you think of Lincoln Drive?
1: It was just I was just feeling that Philly summer, I think, because it's not like I planned it, but the words came quick.
0: Here's Zoom 97. It's live. It's Kurt Vile on World Cafe.

0: Kurt Vile live for World Cafe with a song from his new album, Philadelphia's Been Good to Me. That's Zoom 97 for our Sense of Place Philadelphia series. I'm Rena Duras. We were just talking about how you mentioned Lincoln Drive in that song. I moved to Philly from Toronto about 6 years ago now. I have to say, Philly drivers are maybe the scariest drivers I've ever experienced in my entire life.
1: That's crazy. You know, that's interesting. I think, yeah, there's something in our blood, or definitely mine. Granted, I had the forklift experience, but I feel like I'm just fluid out there. Like, you just can't react. Like,
0: I think that's the key. It's like you have to just feel it. Because when I drive along Kelly Drive, I am white knuckling the entire way because I feel like it's like people drive aggressive and fast and it's narrow.
1: Yeah.
0: But you're right. I think it's like you just have to just get in the groove and go. And maybe that's a secret. Another song where you make a very specific Philly reference in this album is in Philly's Been Good to Me, which references the Schuylkill River. It is a body of water that is not usually romanticized. You mentioned in the song, it's this polluted, gritty place, but you don't want to put it down. And when I heard that line, I thought about how sometimes people do rag on Philly. Do you feel protective of your hometown?
1: For sure. But that's also just like a pretty funny line, you know. I'm protective, but I've seen like the evolution, you know, there's so many people like from New York coming down here. Like it's obvious that I don't got to be too protective, you know?
0: Yeah. True. When we're talking about people moving here from New York, New York is a place like LA or like London or Paris, where parts of New York get name dropped in songs all the time. There's like a mythology around them that's created in music. In Philly, there are songs about it, but it doesn't have that same kind of geography laid out in songs. I'm wondering, is building that kind of mythology of Philly something that you think about?
1: Yeah, I think so. I would say so. I think I like to combine the real and the legend and then forget which is which, to be honest.
0: Well, let's hear a clip of Philly's Been Good to Me, then we'll come on back. It's Kurt Vile on World Cafe.

0: Philly's Been Good to Me from Kurt Vile's latest album, Philadelphia's Been Good to Me. Kurt performs live coming up, and he talks about making this album as if it is his last. That's next on World Cafe.
1: Mississippi readers, it's lit. Tune into It's Lit, Y'all, the book and literature show hosted by Mississippi Book Festival's own Ellen Daniels. Great reads, great conversations. Mondays at 3 p.m. only on MPB Think Radio.
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0: Welcome back to World Cafe. I'm Raina Duras. For our Sense of Place Philadelphia series, I'm joined by Kurt Vile today. He has a new album called Philadelphia's Been Good to Me, mostly recorded in his basement home studio in Philly. You've said that you are treating this album like your last record. I'm guessing it's not your actual last record, but why are you treating it like your last? What does that mean?
9: I just sort of like the idea of like, say everything you want to say. Yeah, treat it like your last record because you never know. Because it does get a little more tiring all the time, and I always feel I'm trying to swing it out of the parks with these, and my full length albums, they always end up being double albums, and it gets a little, like if you just kind of break it apart, you're like, what if this was my last album? Then, you know, maybe you don't have to worry about it anymore, and you can also work on a million other weird projects, you know?
0: Yeah.
9: But then you also don't have to think about it for a while. Like you go out on the road and play live every night. You're still getting off, you know, playing music.
0: It's kind of like the philosophy of living every day like it's your last.
9: Definitely.
0: Sort of. Yeah.
9: I really did put that into this album, you know?
0: Could you take us into your studio at home, OKV Central, and describe it for us? If I walked in there, what would I see?
9: Well, you'd see, since I've been, I don't like get rid of gear, you know, unless it's a real piece of trash or something. So think I'm 46 now, and I've been playing music and recording myself since the early 2000s. So I've accumulated lots of random gear, like vintage gear or whatever, and instruments. But it's also where I live, so it's surrounded by cassettes and records and what, you know, music books, anything. So it's just my world. And it's conveniently, let's just say it's very conveniently lived in because I had no choice, you know?
0: But when you mentioned gear, I know there's a guitar that you play on this album that is a special one for you from Travis Good. Could you tell us about that one?
9: Yeah, Travis Good is like the older brother of the Good Brothers, the band The Sadies that I've been touring with since like 2010, and they're just the best live band ever. Travis is the best guitar player in the world. His brother Dallas is amazing as well. His younger brother Dallas passed away, but Travis still continues. And I don't know, somewhere along the way, one of his main guitars, this Gretsch Tennessean that's so worn in because he's a shredder. I asked if he had any Gretsch, you know, and that's the one he lent me for a long time, and then he just sold it to me, and it's just magic. And Neil Young loves Travis. He's like, anybody sees Travis, they're like, yo, what's up, Travis?
0: What's it feel like to play that guitar?
9: It feels great because it's, he did all the hard work, and now it just plays itself, you know?
0: So when you're recording at home, your family, I'm assuming, is just hanging out upstairs. Do they get to hear what you're working on?
9: They get to hear it. I can't go while people are sleeping. At least drums and stuff or anything loud.
0: Right.
9: Yeah, they think it's cool. I think that sometimes you know, you got everything in its right place. Everything in its right place.
0: I'm talking to Kurt Vile today on World Cafe. So when you're recording something in your house, it's about the most comfortable place you could be. Then you have to take these songs out. You have to record them or perform them at a place like here, like at a radio station or on stage. How do you kind of find that energy or get back into that place that you need to be in?
9: Yeah, it's wild. It messes with your mind. The possibilities are endless. I have to always relearn them. You're just throwing yourself caution to the wind. You're just throwing yourself into the universe, just winging it. You know, that's all. But luckily, every night, you know, it's our job. We're contractually obligated to show up. So we figure it out as we go.
0: There's no way out, so you have to do it. I know you had your friends come to the studio, but you also went to visit them in other places, too, to make this record. And the next song we're going to hear you perform, there's a lyric, "Lay down this song in Athens, GA." Could you tell us about putting together Rock of Stone?
9: Yeah, Rock of Stone was written in Philadelphia, for sure. And I put that line about Athens because, that was the when we were officially a five-piece and went on the road for the album Back to Moon Beach, my last EP, you know, or second to last EP. But we were a five-piece because Matt J. just joined the band on keys, and then that was our first official session with the Violators at Kyle Spence's studio, our drummer in Athens, Georgia. Our last gig was at the 40 Watt in Athens, Georgia. I love that place.
0: Yeah, it's great.
9: Kyle's partner, Barry, that's her joint. So, so that line about laying it down in Athens, Georgia, I threw that in just then. But other than that, it's a hypnotic affair. And I love that song.
0: Here it is, Rock of Stone, live for World Cafe. It's Kurt Vile.

0: Rock a Stone, performed live by Kurt Vile for World Cafe. It's a song from his new album, Philadelphia Has Been Good to Me. I'm Raina Duras. Kurt Vile is my guest today for our Sense of Place Philadelphia series. Well, we're going to hear one more song live. And this one isn't necessarily about Philly. It kind of feels like it's about a different kind of home, maybe. And it's called Every Time I Look at You. What could you tell us about this before we hear it?
1: That's just a classic. It's just a classic country-tinged love song, I guess. In the studio, it pleasantly fell on like a John Prine type of song. There's like a spoken word moment that really accidentally stumbled on John Prine or something. There's acoustic Neil Young elements, of course, but it's just a classic country song. I'm proud of it for sure.
0: I'm curious, when you do a spoken word thing like that, is that something you plan going in, or does it just kind of happen in the moment?
1: I mean, I think certain lines would have been spoken, but it stumbled on this cadence or something that was more that classic way they do it in a country song that I didn't foresee happening or something.
0: I really love it. It's called Every Time I Look at You. It's Kurt Vile live for World Cafe.

0: Kurt Vile performing live for World Cafe. That was Every Time I Look at You. You can find it on his new album, Philadelphia's Been Good to Me. I've been talking to Kurt as part of our Sense of Place Philadelphia series here on World Cafe. Kurt, thank you so much for being here.
1: Yeah, it's so good to see you again. Thanks for having me.
0: Always great having you on.
1: Yep.
0: Thanks so much.
1: Thanks.
0: I'm Raina Duras, back in a moment with more World Cafe.
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3: The U.S. Supreme Court left some of its biggest decisions for last this session. 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What's changed, who's affected, and what comes next? I'm Emery Sievertson, the Supreme Court, and what's at stake for the country. That's on the next On Point.
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0: You know, being a Philly transplant who was a Kurt Vile fan before I moved to Philadelphia, it is always kind of surreal to just get to hang out with that guy. 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

0: That is Private Lives from Philadelphia's Low Cut Connie, playing you to the end of this hour. Thank you again to another Philly legend, Kurt Vile, earlier this hour as part of our Sense of Place Philly series. And thank you to World Cafe senior producer Kimberly Janod for her work on that session. Also, thank you to the Wincote Foundation, who make our Sense of Place series possible, and our affiliate stations across the country who bring this show to you. We produce it at WXPN at the University of Pennsylvania in Philadelphia. I'm Raina Duras. 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
3: At least a few chances for showers and thunderstorms across parts of the state in the near term. If you're able to get a storm going, it could kick in some strong to even isolated damaging wind gusts, heavier rainfall too. Stray thunderstorms around this evening for the South Haven area, otherwise partly cloudy and muggy, low upper 70s. Pop-up thunderstorms drifting in on Thursday, the high mid-90s. For the Jackson area, scattered thunderstorms throughout this evening into the early half of tonight, a low mid-70s. Plenty of sunshine for Thursday, the high middle 90s. And for the Gulfport area, mainly dry through the night, a low upper 70s. Limited rain Thursday and Friday, plenty of sun. And our highs each day, low 90s. I'm meteorologist Jennifer Naramore. 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
0: In 2014, things were heating up for the War on Drugs. They released their album, Lost in a Dream, that year, and it was a true breakthrough for them. And you might think that this song, Under the Pressure, could be referring to the anxiety and attention that comes with success. But frontman Adam Granduciel said,
4: "It's funny because that song, I crafted it, you know, a long time ago, and I wasn't writing necessarily at the time about feeling under pressure per se, as just that idea of pressure."
0: Coming up, you'll get to go back to our session with the War on Drugs from that year and hear some live performances, which of course include some of Adam's famous woos.
4: I really am like totally in that moment, like just totally feeling it, you know? To be honest, I mean, there's a lot I take out of songs too. I'll be like, that one is a little too insane.
0: The War on Drugs today. I'm Raina Duras. This is an Encore World Cafe.
5: Live from NPR News in Washington, I'm Ryland Barton. A new financial disclosure shows President Trump and his family raked in more than $1 billion from cryptocurrency ventures in the past year. Associated Press reporter Bernard Condon says the speed that Trump made the money is surprising.
6: His property business, at least according to my judgment, is growing at the fastest it has in the century since the Trump Organization, his family business, started. And yet, crypto triumphs.
5: Trump also took in tens of millions from new properties in countries beholden to the U.S. for military support or seeking tariff relief. And he got tens of millions more suing media companies. The White House says the president has no financial conflicts and only acts in the public interest. With the latest Supreme Court session now over, President Trump and his administration have a lot of wins and some high-profile losses. As NPR's Tamara Keith reports, Trump is celebrating an expansion of presidential power.
7: The Supreme Court upheld birthright citizenship and earlier in the term blocked the president's sweeping tariffs. But it also delivered wins for him and his party, allowing Trump to strictly limit even legal immigration and making it easier for red states to redraw congressional district lines in favor of Republicans. In a social media post assessing the court's term, Trump crowed that the decision clearing the way for Trump to fire commissioners at federal agencies, quote, gives tremendous additional power back to the presidency where it belongs. He adds, the Republican Party was treated very fairly by the United States Supreme Court. Tamara Keith, NPR News, the White House.
5: The Justice Department is going after state gun laws that it calls unconstitutional. NPR's Jacqueline Diaz reports on two lawsuits that challenge gun bans in California and Virginia.
8: In California, a newly enacted law bans dealers from selling certain Glock and Glock-style pistols. In Virginia, state lawmakers recently banned the purchase and sale of semi-automatic rifles. In these two lawsuits, the Justice Department cites recent decisions from the Supreme Court that struck down restrictions on gun owners, including one decision from just a few days ago. The suits also say both states' laws violate the Second Amendment. The DOJ is asking two federal judges to put a stop to these bans. Jacqueline Diaz, NPR News.
5: Former CIA Director John Brennan is suing the Trump administration, demanding a court to order officials to preserve records from investigations that are targeting him. Brennan says the records would be essential for him to mount a defense on vindictive prosecution grounds in the event of a future indictment brought by the administration. No charges have been brought, and the Department of Justice has denied claims of weaponization. Most U.S. stocks rose today, but drops for some influential technology companies kept the market in check. This is NPR. Lines are growing at Russian gas stations as several months of Ukrainian attacks have sent oil refineries ablaze and choked supplies. Fuel rationing has been introduced in many regions. The fuel crisis has brought Moscow's invasion of Ukraine home to ordinary Russians. President Putin acknowledged the problems for motorists and businesses. A fast-spreading fire in Colorado has burned around 155 structures and prompted evacuations. The fire is currently burning 35,000 acres with 0% containment. From member station KRCC, Brianna Heaney has more.
9: Officials say the Aspen Acres fire ballooned from a few hundred to more than 20,000 acres over the course of 12 hours. It began burning Monday morning and has led authorities to declare mandatory evacuations for multiple towns and areas. Ned Pittman is a resident of the town of Beulah, which is under an evacuation order. He says he left his home unaware of the fire and was not allowed to return. He believes his home has burned.
10: I cried a bunch yesterday when I just initially seen it. And I'm in shock now. It's devastating how fast your life can change in 24 hours.
9: The fire is the largest of six major fires in the state. For NPR News, I'm Brianna Heaney in Colorado Springs.
5: Martial arts icon and San Francisco native Bruce Lee will become the first Chinese American in California history with an annual namesake day. Democratic Governor Gavin Newsom signed a law officially designating May 17th as Bruce Lee Day, the day in 1959 that an 18-year-old Lee returned to San Francisco after spending his childhood in Hong Kong. It's NPR.
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0: Hey, I'm Raina. This is World Cafe. Earlier in the show, maybe you caught my session with Kurt Vile for our Sense of Place Philadelphia series. Way back in the aughts, Kurt Vile was a member of another major Philly band, The War on Drugs. Kurt left the band in 2008, but The War on Drugs kept on going, and they visited the cafe many, many times since. Today, for Sense of Place Philadelphia, we're going to listen back to the session from a point when they were going from big Philly band to big band, period. It was 2014 when they released their breakout album, Lost in a Dream. In this interview, War on Drugs frontman Adam Grandisile speaks to past World Cafe interviewer Michaela Majoun. The session begins with a live performance of the song Under the Pressure. It's War on Drugs, live for World Cafe.

0: Thank you. A good way to start off my first show in 2 years.
1: That's the War on Drugs here on the World Cafe today with a brand new CD called Lost in the Dream. Did you feel a lot of pressure in doing this album? You really broke through with your last one, Slave Ambient.
2: Yeah.
1: And did your label put pressure on you to, I mean, it took a while to make this album.
2: It did, yeah. I mean, I knew I wanted to kind of spend a lot of time on a new album. The pressure, I mean, yeah, it's different because, I mean, that song, it's funny because that song, I'd crafted it, you know, a long time ago, and I wasn't writing necessarily at the time about feeling under pressure per se as just that idea of pressure on top of people or pressure as like a thing instead of like me personally feeling under pressure. You know, it's more about like just the idea of pressure itself. But eventually, as I continued to work on the record into 2013, I started to, I just started to feel like I wanted to make something that would surprise me or make something that I felt at the end of the day I could be really, really proud of and write, you know, songs that I wanted to sing for the next 5, 10 years, 20 years, you know? It was important to me that I became more disciplined as maybe a writer or more disciplined as, you know, as a recordist too. Like not just kind of being in my home studio like with Slave Ambient and like, you know, mishmashing of tapes and effects and dumping and, you know, retransferring and lining stuff up. Like, and that was a beautiful way to work a couple years ago when I made Slave Ambient because it was like real, it was kind of like coming of age in some weird way. And I was like super into spending a lot of time at home in my studio. But this time I didn't really want to do it that way. Also because I didn't really feel like spending a lot of time in my home studio by myself, like zoning out and on tones and stuff. Like I just knew I wanted to do something more musical and more about what the band had become and more about thinking about songs in a bigger way and thinking about, you know, and wanting to write and produce kind of songs that I've always connected with as a listener, you know?
1: Well, let's go back to Slave Ambient for a minute and hear one of the songs, a big song from that, Baby Missiles, from War on Drugs at World Cafe Live in Philadelphia.

0: Thank you. Thank you.
1: That was Baby Missiles. Our guests today are War on Drugs. You include some handwritten lyrics on the box for the CD.
2: Yeah.
1: But are these for real? I mean, are these the lyrics as you wrote them? Because there's hardly any changes on them. They can't be drafts.
2: I mean, I can't answer that.
1: What is that? And why didn't you include a lyric sheet? Because who can read your handwriting? Your lyrics are...
2: Two people can read my handwriting. My third grade French teacher and my bank.
1: Your lyrics are so wonderful. Will you please include a lyric sheet next time?
2: Sure. I'd love to. I mean, honestly, the lyrics are written kind of over the course of time. Like, as a song evolves, like, I'm always doing scratch vocal takes. So the song starts sounding sweet in the studio, you know, 10, 11, 12 o'clock at night. I'll be like, all right, put a mic up. I'm going to go do some vocals. So I'll just kind of, I have some, you know, a few lines for the song I'm working on, and then I kind of just close my eyes, and I like that improvisation. There's times where it's not really words. It's more like sounds. It's like a non-word thing, but I got really attached to certain, like, timing things or inflection things from rough mixes that I just decided to kind of keep it. Or, like, when I would do it again, I was just like, well, if it's not feeling right, I'm not going to try and write a lyric here that doesn't feel right. Just kind of go with that sound or that shape of words or whatever. So there's a lot of, like, in Suffering, there's a lot of that. And there's a little bit of that in Lost in the Dream. Yeah, I think that's cool. I don't know, like...
1: You have a nice, judicious use of the whoop, too, for now and again in your songs.
2: Yeah.
1: I always love it when that whoop comes in.
2: Yeah, people love that. It's cool. I mean, it's fun. That's the thing. It's like moments like that. I think those are the kind of things that people hear and they always make comparisons or whatever. But, I mean, for me, it's like in the studio, like when you're like, when you have the, you know, the mix like blasting in your headsets and you're just doing this vocal for the first time and you're like really trying to let it out. And, like, you always have these ideas for these songs and these melodies, and you're finally in that moment of, like, putting them down to tape. Like, you just kind of, I let out these, you know, moments of pure excitement because I really am, like, totally in that moment, like, just totally feeling it, you know? And they, you know, they do. Sometimes they just, and there's a lot, to be honest, I mean, there's a lot I take out of songs, too. I'll be like, that one is a little too insane.
1: And you can't overdo the whoop or it loses its effectiveness.
2: Right, and sometimes it's just one that when I hear it, it just has like a certain thing to it, so I don't take it out. But yeah, I mean, for me, you know, being in the studio and working on your song and your ideas and hearing them come together, it's like, it's super exciting. You know, that's why, you know, I'm 35 and this is still what I get great joy out of doing, so... I'm sure if a gardener could whoop every time the perennials popped up, they would, you know?
1: Gardeners do whoop.
2: I know. I'm a gardener, too. I like whooping outside.
1: Are you a control freak, do you think?
2: Yeah, I think I am, actually. I'm learning that. I'm a complete control freak. Obsessive, compulsive.
1: It seems like that from what you're saying about all the...
2: Yeah, I would never have thought that until the last year and a half. And now I just... I mean, it's not like... I don't like wash the doorknobs, you know, or like... I'm close to that, though. But... and it's not even about like that I have the sound in my head that I'm chasing. I don't know. I get into what I do. And I also will say that I think I'm pretty... You know, I think making the records to me is really important, and I feel like I want to have control over the way that it sounds and, like, the magic that's being broadcast on the record and, like, try to unlock those things about those songs that only I know are there, you know, that happen in the instant that I record that first idea. And there's something you can't explain to people until the end or even maybe never, you know, but it's like some of these songs, they were like... They just reminded me of like midnight. They were like midnight vibe or something, and it took a long time to try to like get to the heart of that in each song. And people would be like, "It sounds fine. It sounds great." I'm like, "I know it does sound great. We spent a year and a half recording this. It better sound great, you know." But I was like, "There's just something about it that's not exactly right." And I don't know what it is, but all I know is that feeling the song gives me, or gave me, you know, at one point, and I know it's close. And I feel like I just take it far enough to where I try to have that for each song, have like a little bit of magic.
1: We're talking today with Adam Granduciel of the War on Drugs, who writes the songs and sings them. He's a multi-instrumentalist. He produces the songs. He arranges the songs. And yet, you're still a band.
2: For sure. Yeah. You know, I like having close friends, I guess. I'm not, like, honestly, to go out and play the songs on this record, if I had to, like, hire a band or something, like, it wouldn't feel the same. The songs, even though it is, I mean, it's, you know, it's my band or whatever, and I do a lot of the press stuff. I mean, it really is about everyone playing together, and I can write Eyes to the Wind, you know? I can, like, come up with those chords, and I can have a vision for the song, but, you know, Charlie's drumming and Robbie's piano playing and Dave's bass, it's like, those are things that just lock in, they just gel, you know? And that's stuff I can never do, and that's part of the sound, you know? The sound is like, you know, Robbie learning that part over the course of 5 or 6 months, and then at midnight in North Carolina, putting down, like, a beautiful take where he was playing from his heart, you know? And that's why it's a band, because, I mean, I trust these dudes more than, you know, to take the music, and I know that, you know, when they're, you know, they're down to do whatever, and they're my best friends, and so, yeah, I'm not really interested in being any sort of, like, you know, solo band leader or anything like that. I mean, it's definitely all about, you know, well, there's six in the band now, but, you know, it's all about all of us, you know?
0: 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In a minute, Adam reveals the weirdest thing that has ever happened to him on tour. 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
0: Hey, welcome back to World Cafe. I'm Raina Duris. The War on Drugs was originally founded by Adam Granduciel and Kurt Vile in Philly back in 2005. Kurt left a few years later to do his own solo thing, but Adam is still in the band. And today you're hearing a session from 2014 with The War on Drugs. Adam Granduciel's interview with past World Cafe host Michaela Majoun continues in just a moment. First, The War on Drugs perform their song Suffering from 2014's Lost in a Dream.

0: Thank you.
1: That's the War on Drugs at World Cafe Live in Philadelphia on today's World Cafe. So suffering, something you grapple with a lot?
2: No. I mean, not really. I mean, suffering, the song, just one of those things that just happened. Like, I've been writing this song for a long time, and I sat down one night at my Rhodes piano with a drum machine, and same kind of thing. I sat down, I had a couple lines, suffering being one of them, but I wasn't feeling like I wasn't trying to write a song about any sort of personal struggle with anything. It just felt like when I said that, and I was singing it to myself weeks before, and I said, and suffering came to me, and I said that line over those chords I was playing with the Rhodes I was playing. I was like, oh man, it's just so beautiful. I was like, it's such a beautiful name for a song, and this song, the way it sounds right now, it's like, that's really great. I was like, I feel like I'm onto something. Like, so even though, yeah, it's not definitely about me or, you know, my suffering or anything, but I think it's just wanting to have a song like that and feeling connected to the sound and the mood and what it means, you know?
1: Music is such a huge part of your life. It seems like you eat, sleep, breathe, and dream music. Do you do other things?
2: I like to cuddle with my dog. Hang out with my girlfriend. We cuddle with our dog together. But I like to garden in the springtime. Not right now. No, I don't really do anything else these days.
1: Your degree of focus and the knowledge that you have about all aspects of it.
2: Thank you.
1: How to write, how to play, all the studio stuff. I mean, you're really a repository of a lot of knowledge.
2: Yeah.
1: Have you thought of teaching?
2: Ever? No.
1: Later, maybe.
2: I don't know what I would, yeah. But I, you know, it's funny because my entire family, education is like a huge part of my growing up, you know. It was really important for my parents for us to, you know, obviously go to school every day and to try to do well in school and pay attention and read and do everything. And I was like, I'm the middle child, but I always had a really hard time in school. Like, I loved art, you know, I loved painting and I loved drawing and I liked photos and I liked music, but I always have a hard time in school. And both my brother and sister have gone on to like be educators, you know. And I guess I always felt like music was so far removed from that. Like, oh, well, I love music so much, but I feel like I should still be, there's something else out there for me to be doing. But I don't know, I feel like I'm at a time where that's either something that's your life and that's, you just own up to it and that becomes what you do, or you just decide that you'd prefer to just do music as a, you know, as a hobby and pursue other things. So I grappled with that for a while, a couple of years ago, and I just recently that I think I'm starting to just accept a little more that like music is my life and my passion.
1: Do you go to a lot of shows when you're not on tour?
2: A fair amount. Not that many, but I still go, you know. Also traveling a lot in a band, you meet a fair amount of people in other bands, so usually when they come through town, we'll try to go and see them at wherever they may be playing.
1: Like who, for instance?
2: Like who? Well, anybody. I mean, I went to see Kurt Vile when he played at Union Transfer last time in Philly, and obviously we're you know, close friends. So
1: you started the band together?
2: Yeah, for sure.
1: Initially?
2: Yeah. So I went to see him at Union Transfer, and
1: that
2: was awesome.
1: You think it's a good thing that you went your separate ways?
2: Yeah, I think so. Yeah, I think, I don't know if it was, if we had continued to play together, I think, who knows what would have happened, you know? I don't necessarily think it was a good thing, but I also think that it was just something that was going to happen, and I was really connected to the music he was already making, and, you know, we were doing a lot of stuff together, and so I knew that his music was really important to him, which is beautiful, and me with my stuff was really important to me to continue. And when we kind of stopped, you know, when he stopped touring in the band, it just kind of pushed me in a direction where it was like all of a sudden, like, it was just more my thing than it was in the past, you know?
1: What's the weirdest thing that's ever happened to you on tour?
2: Oh, my God. I'd have to probably have to go to my therapist to unlock some memories for this one. But weirdest thing on tour. So we're opening in this casino in Lake Tahoe, Nevada, of all places. It's like nobody there. Why would there be? You know? Why would there be? And it was just an awful show for us. We probably played at 6:30 in the afternoon. We'd driven from Las Vegas. I'd won $400 in Las Vegas with roulette. And so I was like, oh, yeah, it's Lake Tahoe, man. We're playing Harris. It's like, I am going to double this up tonight, you know? So we play this awful show. I was playing a 12-string acoustic. Most of that tour, I broke like 11 strings that night. Literally, I think I broke 9 strings out of 12, and by the end of the set, I literally had 3 strings in my guitar. And I didn't have an electric because the nut on it had broken, and it was like just a disaster that week, especially. So we get to Harris with this awful show. I think Robin Trower was there the next weekend or something. And then, but the one, we didn't get paid for the show. So I don't know why a casino wouldn't pay us. But the one thing they did do is give us, each in the band, our own room. So we each had our own hotel room. And we had like unlimited room service. So we went to the casino and I proceeded to lose all my money that I had the night before and then some. So I'm sitting there with 3 strings on my guitar, no money. And Brian drank, you know, probably like all the free Jack and Cokes that they would deliver to me. And then went back up to my free king-size hotel room and ordered like, I don't know, probably 2 turkey clubs and like a large fry and like a bottle of wine, you know? And then wake up in the morning, super hungover. I look over and there's just like, you know, a half-eaten turkey club covered in, I don't even know what. One of those weird moments. Like, what am I doing here or anywhere?
1: You gave up drinking since then?
2: Not because of that. I gave up at the beginning of last year, 2013. After years of touring and finally having nothing, I have no touring, and I'd been home for a month or 2 months, and I just found myself like living the life of someone who had been touring for a long time, and I didn't specifically think that that was the kind of person that I was, and that wasn't really the way I wanted to go into that new year. Was like, I don't know, just not really being myself, you know. I mean, personally, I mean, I've started again, but I don't really drink liquor anymore. And it's not like I would like fight people. I just like, I'm just, you know, one of those things. Like, be like, oh, why did I get in the argument? You know, a perfect example would be like the doorman at my local bar. You know, and I'm not even really a big football fan, but for some reason the guy was wearing a Cowboys hat. And in Philadelphia, you're not supposed to wear a Cowboys hat, you know? It's like in Massachusetts where I'm from with Lakers, you know what I mean? Like, it's just one of those things. Like, no one really cares, but it's like, oh, dude. So the guy wears a Cowboys hat, and I'm like all of a sudden, like, you know, 6 gins deep, like, not in his face, but just like, you know, from across the bar, because I'm not really that much of a man, you know what I mean? I'm still yelling from across the bar, so I have enough time to get out. Yelling at this guy about a stupid hat, you know, and then waking up in the morning and being like, why do I do this? You know what I mean? So it was just one of those things. I mean, I didn't quit for any real reason other than just realizing, like, I just gotta, you know, you're not on the road anymore. There's no one to drive you home from the club to the hotel, you know. This is, you gotta make music. This is what you want to do, and I don't want to be out there blacking out every night wondering if I got in my van and drove to Wawa, you know? Not being able to remember is even worse than having potentially have done it, which I never did, because I promised my mother at a very young age I would never drive drunk. But thinking you may have is just as bad as actually doing it. So, but yeah, I mean, and then since, like, I drink beers and red wine or whatever, but mass consumption of gin especially no longer on the books.
1: Thank you so much, Adam, for being here and for playing for us. And
2: yeah, you're welcome. It's I listen to World Cafe all the time, and it's total pleasure. It's great. Thank you.
1: Congratulations on the album. Have fun on the tour.
2: We will. We will. Thank you.
0: Thank you again to Adam Grandusile.

0: June. That was the session that first aired in 2014. You heard it as part of our Sense of Place Philly series. 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
2: 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On this day, July 1st in 1776, the Second Continental Congress convened to discuss the matter of independence. Delegates from each of the 13 colonies were brought together for the debate, an ordeal that lasted 9 hours and ended in a hung jury with the final vote to be postponed until the following day. Uncertainty and disunity plagued the committee as constant edits and revisions were made to Thomas Jefferson's initial draft of the Declaration. This has been the countdown to 250 from MPB Think Radio.
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0: Back to your tunes here on World Cafe. My name is Raina Duris. Bob Marley's Buffalo Soldier, the Delfonics' Ready or Not, and this song by Enya.

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5: Kind of a typical summertime pattern here, very hot and very muggy too, and at least some pop-up thunderstorms around. And some of these may pulsate up to severe limits with one of the main threats damaging winds. Fair weather Oxford for the early morning, a low upper 70s. Some of those hit or miss showers and thunderstorms around for Thursday and for Friday with highs each day middle 90s. Clearing in Greenwood through the night, a low mid 70s. Slight chance for wet weather through Thursday and Friday. Plenty of sunshine too. Highs are hitting the middle 90s. And for the Natchez area, scattered clouds through the night, a low mid 70s. Middle 90s moving our way for Thursday and Friday with limited rainfall. I'm meteorologist Jennifer Naramore. 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
8: Anna lives in one of those unassuming buildings peppered throughout Chicago that don't quite look like the homes and apartments surrounding them. These are assisted living facilities.
9: Give me that paw. Stop it. Oh, he's licking me.
8: Anna has been living here with her cat Snowball.
9: He's a Turkish Angora.
8: And a handful of other adults with mental illness for a few years.
9: I turned 21 on a Sunday, so that Friday I emancipated from DCFS. I had no guardian. I knew that I wasn't going to have any more help. I was scared when I was put in my own apartment because I thought that, you know, I was going to end up doing something really bad to myself.
8: Anna's diagnosis is borderline personality disorder, depression, chronic PTSD, and schizoaffective disorder. Since she was 13, she's bounced between dozens of hospitals and nursing homes. Anna has family in Chicago, but none she could turn to for help.
9: And unfortunately, my dad doesn't believe in mental illness, so it's kind of hard to talk to him. He doesn't believe I need medication. He has a thing about throwing my pills in the garbage, and I have to go scavenge hunting after them. It's hard to make him comprehend that I can't help it. He thinks I do it on purpose, so.
8: Anna says her dad didn't believe that her mom's mental illness was legitimate either. Her mom is schizophrenic.
9: Unfortunately, she jumped off a seven-floor building and crushed her legs. She's permanently in a wheelchair bond. So I just learned this last year, but my family kept that from me. Before that, I thought my mom was dead.
8: Her mother is now living in an assisted care facility in Texas. Anna arrived at her facility with the help of Thresholds. Her Supplemental Security Income, or SSI, pays the rent. She's been doing well here, even holding down part-time jobs at Radio Shack and Target. But she wants more.
9: There's people here that's been here 10 years, 13 years, you know, and I don't want to be here the rest of my life, you know?
10: with our state in Illinois, we know that it's increasingly very seriously difficult to get any kind of mental health services if you don't have really good insurance or if you don't have Medicaid.
8: Mark Fagan is the Associate Director of Youth Programs at Thresholds. The nonprofit mental health agency provides treatment and housing. He says even though the law says adulthood starts at 18, insurance and Medicaid coverage don't necessarily follow that marker. So Fagan says that young adults experiencing a mental health condition,
10: they tend to not be able to qualify for those services at exactly the time where they need it the most.
8: Adding to that problem is the fact that the mental health care system is designed for independent adults or for dependent children. And there's not that much out there for those who fall in between.
11: At about age 30 is when young people actually become adults.
8: That's Vanessa Voorhees. She's a researcher who works with young adults at Thresholds.
11: You know, if we think about it, if you think of any other developmental phase across the lifespan, this one is what I find is most interesting is the amount of change. The young people tend to move a lot. They tend to be under a lot of stress because they have to pick college or a career or something, and you can become a parent. Also, young people are most likely to get or to develop serious mental health conditions during this time.
8: Because hormonal changes affect brain development, many disorders don't physiologically show up until these in-between ages. By the time these symptoms are identified, Fagan says,
10: the services that match with them don't follow along. And that's where we get into that, what we call a transition cliff.
12: Now, independence is hard.
8: Corey is 21 years old. He's been diagnosed with schizophrenia and lives with his family in Roscoe Village.
12: My family thought, you know, like it was just like a phase or a funk. It would like go away eventually. But unfortunately, it didn't happen and they decided I need professional help.
8: Corey is lucky to have parents who not only recognized his illness, but who still want him to keep living with them. Because many parents, after years of incredible difficulty raising a child with illness, are overwhelmed to the point of saying, you know what? You're 18. You're on your own.
12: One of my pills was $400. Another was $200.
8: While his family offers emotional support, he says they're not in a position to fully support him financially. Corey's monthly cost of medication comes to nearly $1,000. And like so many navigating insurance bureaucracy, he had a lapse in services.
12: We have Medicaid, and then they sent me a notice in the mail that at 19 they cut me off my insurance, but they never gave me a chance to apply for my own medical card. I didn't have insurance for a month and a half. I had to pay for my medications. I completely broke the bank. I had no money in my account whatsoever.
8: Shannon Garrison is a therapist working with Corey and many other young adults at C4 Chicago. She sees gaps in services like his all the time.
13: I'm still trying to figure out how this process works because there doesn't seem to be rhyme or reason, because I have quite a few clients that have the same mental health diagnosis, the same kind of delays or deficits in functioning, and one has gotten approved for a medical card and has gotten approved for SSI, but a kid in the similar situation can't get either one.
8: With this lack of medication and therapy, Garrison says young adults end up back in the hospital. Or worse.
13: So it actually ends up costing more without these services, because you're going to see a lot higher rates in psychiatric institutions and in, unfortunately, the criminal justice system.
8: Garrison's program lost a $100,000 grant to fund their young adult services, and that's happening to programs like it across the state. They had been teaching scores of struggling youth everything from balancing a checkbook to job readiness. And it's dealing with some of that daily grind that makes life so hard for young adults like Corey.
12: When I'm stressed out, I get under pressure. I do have little breakdowns. I get angry. I cry. If I still went back to school, I'm afraid I couldn't finish, because to this day, I still crack down under pressure.
8: Both Corey and Anna have had it rough. But in a way, they're fortunate because they found help. Studies show that about 1 out of every 5 youth has a diagnosable mental health disorder. And of those, 70% never get treatment. Consider this. If 1 in 5 Chicago public school students had an undiagnosed mental disorder, there would be more than 57,000 ill children without mental health care in this city alone. Corey and Anna's lives illustrate just a few ways this transition age is treacherous. Despite advances in medicine and therapy, immense social stigma of mental health conditions remains immune to science. And considering everything, it's easy to feel hopeless. But Mark Fagan, who we heard from a little while back, says the very instability of this period is where there's actually hope, too.
10: Young adulthood is also a time where we're able to have some pretty serious influence in terms of both their biological structure as well as their social and emotional structure. So even though it's an incredibly difficult time, it also provides us with a lot of opportunity for hope and support and for the ability to create healthy transition along their lifetime.
8: What are your hopes for the future?
9: I want to become a social worker or a therapist. I want to become somebody that helps other people.
12: I don't want to throw my life away. I have dreams for myself.
8: Jennifer Brandel, WB.

0: When Deborah Hevelin was taken to the hospital in 1993, she was seeing it from a whole new perspective.
1: I went to the emergency room at the same hospital where I had been chief resident. I was really a good physician, and then I come through the ER as a heroin addict. The ER doctor was a friend of mine. I'd worked with her for years, and she just saw me and she just cried, and I was so sick.
0: Deborah had finished medical school in Connecticut and was nearing the end of her residency there when she discovered opiates.
1: Toward the end of my residency, I picked up a pill, Percocet, and something turned on in my brain. It was an extremely powerful event for me because I had felt suddenly like I had found the missing piece, that somehow I was now normal.
0: Deb started calling in false prescriptions, which cost her her medical license, and eventually she escalated to heroin.
1: At this point, I was unemployable. I had been in and out of about 7 detoxes, and I was arrested several times for false prescriptions, calling in false prescriptions, that kind of a thing. That avenue was pretty much closed. So I was in Hartford, and I started buying some heroin on the street. That was really rough because I was, you know, in and out of the projects of Hartford. I don't know if you know Hartford. It's an extremely rough area, very dangerous. It's interesting. You'd think you'd be scared, right? Your brain really starts to believe that you need the substance for survival. It's called hijacking the survival system. So it's like you're starving or you're dying of thirst.
0: Deborah finally got clean, but too late to save her reputation. Here's what I mean. I learned about Deborah from an article in the Cape Cod Times. The story caught my attention because it wasn't just about addiction. It was also about motherhood. Deb says, as a mother who's an addict, she's judged more harshly than any other kind of addict. She says that that shame can lead to relapses.
1: You know, shame and guilt can really keep you sick a long time. I would try to make conversation. People just were not talking to me. People stopped letting my kids play with their kids. At the bus stop, nobody would talk to me. Nobody would talk to my kids. Man, did I get the cold shoulder for years. My husband wanted to move. I said, I'm not doing that. I'm not running from it. It was really awful. And my kids picked up on it, too. And that's what made me the saddest, was that my behaviors related to my illness had somehow injured them.
0: I was drawn to Deborah, mainly because I couldn't understand how she managed to care for her children and for herself. I say that because I've always heard that recovery is an exhausting, full-time job. Deb would have to stay on top of diaper supplies and doctor's appointments, wake up to crying in the night and run baths and make snacks and dinners, and somehow make time for therapy, support groups, and a job. That's a lot. And throughout all of this, her triggers, things that made her want to use drugs again, lurked everywhere.
1: I still have trouble in pharmacies when I hear the rattle of pills in the back.
0: But Deborah has strategies in place that help her avoid these daily obstacles.
1: Knitting and crocheting, when you still have some withdrawal symptoms and you've got sort of heightened anxiety and restlessness and that kind of thing, is like having something to do with your hands is really helpful. So just Afghan upon Afghan.
0: Deb wasn't alone trying to stay sober. She was married. She says her husband, Bruce, was fixated on getting her healthy.
1: He was desperate to get me clean. It's almost, you know, if he could have gotten me clean himself, he would have done anything to do that. For a while when I was using, Bruce was like the knight in shining armor. He was like the guy that sort of rescued me from the legal things and sort of kind of cleaned up after me all the time. He tried to control the money. He tried to control my movements, you know, to try to sort of keep me under wraps. But you really can't keep an addict under wraps. I mean, it's like trying to manage a forest fire.
0: When the forest fire was finally put out, it had a surprising effect on her relationship.
1: For a while, the marriage worked better when I was sick and then not as well when I was healthy. It was interesting when I stopped using. In some ways, it was harder on him because he was less needed. That took time to resolve because I wasn't going to go get sick again in order to save the marriage. Do you know what I mean?
2: Did you ever think of that?
1: A little bit, yeah.
0: Navigating all the triggers and the relationship issues with her husband was a real challenge. She wasn't always able to stay clean. Eventually, though, she stayed away from drugs for a whole 2.5 years. She felt strong and wanted to move on with her life, take the next step.
1: I did some retraining at the Springfield Bay State Hospital, and then I got my license back. Life was going well.
0: After the birth of her first son, Jackson, she accepted a job at a hospital in Falmouth.
1: And then I started having postpartum depression. When I get depression, I feel like everything sort of slows down. I feel like my body gets really heavy, and simple tasks seem overwhelming. Jackson and I moved to Falmouth. Bruce stayed in Connecticut because he was convinced that I wasn't going to be successful. And that was really hard for me because I needed his support. So here I was in a new town, starting practice again with a 15-month-old baby and no real network yet in Falmouth. And I was in practice for several months, and then I picked up again.
0: Picked up is a phrase used frequently by addicts to say they started using drugs again. Having the baby and the postpartum depression had re-triggered Deborah's use.
1: And I started using a sort of similar pattern with the prescriptions. I used for about 6 months, and I got into trouble, terrible trouble again, and I lost my license again.
0: What Deb was missing in her life at that point is what she now considers essential to sobriety, a community. To be surrounded by other mothers who understand that addiction doesn't go away just because you have a child. In fact, it can sometimes get worse when you do. That's what led her to start a support group for addicted mothers. It means they aren't alone in taking care of their kids, and they finally have somebody to talk to. But mainly, it's an antidote to shame.
1: The thing that I always notice with the moms in the group is that their child will be like 2 or 3 or whatever, having tantrums or something. And every mother in the group will immediately assume that it's because of their using. And one of the powerful things about the group is to say, no, it's not because you're used. It's because they're 3. That's the way, that's normal. So the purpose of the group is to reduce that shame and guilt, open up the conversation. There's a lot of other women who have your same story.
0: She learned the value of women working together on their addictions at a treatment center. A relapse drove her there after the birth of her second son, Sam.
1: So Bruce eventually moved here. I went to treatment. I was lucky enough to get a mother baby bed. And that made a big difference because I don't know if I would have gone into a halfway house if I wasn't able to bring my baby. So Sam and I went there. Jackson was 3 at the time, so he would come to visit.
2: What did you tell him about what was going on?
1: I can't remember exactly what we told him, but I think we told him that mom needed to get some help. But he would come to visit. He loved going there. He would get his nails painted by all the women there. He'd go to preschool with like different colors on every nail.
0: Deb's newest dream is to create a halfway home for addicted mothers. It would help these women stay clean after their treatment and avoid the triggers unique to them.
1: I don't think you can ever get complacent. It's always sort of lurking in the reeds there.
0: In Falmouth, Massachusetts, I'm Justine Theriot.

0: This is Matt Brown, and I'm talking with Jim Brown, my father, about his time as a Peace Corps physical education teacher and coach in Colombia, South America, from 1962 to 1964. You were assigned to a university in Bucaramanga, Colombia, near the border of Venezuela. What were those first few days like when you arrived in country?
1: I remember that first day very clearly. Bob Burks and I, we had been in Bogota with the rest of the group. So we got on a plane, Avianca, and we flew to Bucaramanga. We get off this plane, and there's a welcoming committee there. City officials, people from the university where we're going to work. And at the same time, there were several hundred people behind the fences, waving, cheering, like we were celebrities. And I asked one of the people, I said, how did you get all these people out to visit, to see us like this? He said, oh, they come every Sunday afternoon to watch the planes take off and land. And then later that week, they had a reception for us at a hotel. And it was for Dan Friedman, an English teacher, and Tom Tolman, another English teacher, and for Bob Bergstrom and I from the PE part of the group. So we're talking to these people, small talk kind of stuff. And one of them commented, I don't know how he knew this, that three of us were left-handed. And I nodded and wanted to use my new Spanish, and I agreed with him. And whatever I said didn't come out quite right. The host smiled and changed the subject. And a few minutes later, Dan pulled me aside and said, Jim, I'm pretty sure that you just told these guys we're leftists. So it probably wasn't the message that the Peace Corps had in mind when they sent us to South America to offset the spread of communism, but I had already announced who we were.
0: To that end, is it fair to say that it took a while for all of you to get comfortable speaking Spanish?
1: Taking a while is a little bit of an understatement. There were several in our group who could speak Spanish who were very fluent, but for most of us, it was a work in progress. But even when we made mistakes, and we all made mistakes, Colombians were so nice and understanding and wanted to help, and it helped us get better every day. There were still bumps and speed bumps along the way. Kevin Dixon was in our group. He was a 6'7 guy from Boston who played basketball and baseball at the University of Denver. And he turned out to be a great coach, but Spanish wasn't good, and he would be the first one to tell you that. They sent Kevin to Tunja, which is a city north of Bogota, to conduct a basketball clinic, and a couple hundred people showed up, students, teachers, coaches. And at the end of the clinic, they asked Kevin to come forward and accept a gift and say a few words. He tried to thank them and say that he was embarrassed to be given such a nice gift, but he used a word that sounds in English a lot like embarrassed. It meant something else. Kevin had just announced to the group that he was pregnant.
0: Did that take a second to sink in, or do you think he realized that only years later?
1: Months later, maybe years later, but once the story got out, it spread around the country, and it's brought up at every reunion we've ever had.
0: Where'd you live while you were there?
1: For the first couple of months, we lived in a dorm at the university, and then we moved to an apartment. Actually, our boss, our Colombian boss, said they were building this new apartment over a theater not far from the university, and would we be interested in it? So we went and looked. It was $75 a month, split four ways. We had to get permission from the Peace Corps in Bogota because there was a rule that no more than two volunteers could live together in the same place. So we got the okay. We moved in. It had four bedrooms, two baths, hot water on good days, had a kitchen, had a living room, and living over a theater, I saw more movies in 2 years than I lived in Bucaramanga than I've seen the rest of my life. The theater was air conditioned, which was important. So that was one reason. I just would go downstairs to cool off. And they also had subtitles, so it helped me with my Spanish. That's my excuse.
0: What did other volunteers think when they visited your palatial apartment?
1: Unbelieving. I mean, a lot of these people were living in pretty dismal places out in the countryside, and they would come into Bucaramanga to get supplies and come by the apartment, and they were just dumbfounded. First, they would say, did you check this out with the Peace Corps? Do they know about this? But they liked it, and they ended up staying with us often when they would come into town. So they were jealous, but it worked out okay. And it turned out that all of our people around the country, the PE people and English teachers, were living in similar apartments or hotels or whatever. We were expected to live at the level of whoever we were working with, and that apartment was consistent with that.
0: I grew up in Louisiana. You grew up in Louisiana, and food is a huge part of life and culture in that state. What was it like going from Louisiana to this completely different culture with a completely different kind of food?
1: Well, I knew we weren't in Louisiana anymore. We ate breakfast in the apartment. We ate lunch at the cafeteria at the university. But it was every day. This didn't change. Rice, yuca, a little meat, beans, and a Coca-Cola. 2 or 3 pesos. But it was. We just got tired of that. And we made a deal with this Thai restaurant in a hotel to eat one meal a day. I mean, who knew? Bucaramanga, Colombia, 60 years ago, there was a great Thai restaurant. It was like living in New York or Atlanta, someplace like that. So it was great. We kept enough food in the apartment to keep us going. There was a bakery 2 doors down. You know, fruits were easy to find and very cheap. You could get papayas, pineapples, bananas. Pineapple cost 10 cents, a dime in U.S. money. So one day we bought a whole stalk of bananas for $1 and change. Thought we were getting a great deal. It didn't occur to us at the time that whole stalk of yellow bananas might get ripe at the same time. So we were against the clock. We were up against the clock from the minute we got out of that market. 7 days, tops, eat a whole stalk of bananas. The numbers just didn't work for us. That was the last time we made that mistake.
0: This is Matt Brown. You've been listening to an interview with Jim Brown, a physical education teacher and coach in Colombia during the Peace Corps' earliest years.
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3: At least as far back as 200 million years ago, cycads grew in abundance. And at the peak of their distribution and diversity, they lived alongside the dinosaurs. These so-called living fossils were a fixture of tropical prehistoric landscapes and have changed little since then. Yet today, they face their greatest threats in poaching, habitat destruction, and climate change. I'm Jennifer Bernstein, CEO and the William C. Steer Senior President at the New York Botanical Garden, and this is Plant People. Today, I'm joined by Dr. Dennis Stevenson, previously our Vice President for Botanical Science here at NYBG and currently the Senior Curator Emeritus Editor at Botanical Review. He is one of the world's top cycad experts, and together we're exploring the storied past and challenging future of these ancient and unique plants. Hi, Dennis. Welcome to Plant People.
4: Hello, I'm glad to be here. Thanks for having me.
3: Well, I'm so glad to talk to you today. It's always fun to speak with you. And we're going to have a great conversation about cycads. And you are the perfect person to have that conversation with. So for listeners who may not be familiar, what exactly are cycads and how do they differ from more common plants like ferns or palms?
4: Well, they're a very ancient lineage, as we pointed out. But it's their growth habit. They tend to be single stem plants that we don't think of as very branched. And they really look like a cactus with palm leaves.
3: Yeah, that's a good description. So what drew you to focus your research on cycads?
4: Well, that's a very interesting story, actually. My academic grandfather had published on the structure of the growing points of cycads in several papers. And they were always of interest to me. But sometimes things in your career are serendipitous. And after I finished my PhD, I had a postdoc at Harvard University, but I was stationed at Fairchild Tropical Garden in Miami. And they have the best cycad collection in the world. Mm. And I'm going, this is perfect. Yeah. So I think that's what really started it for me.
3: Well, I can see how being at Fairchild, you would be inspired because they have some incredible plants there. And I love that phrase, academic grandfather. Can you explain what that means for our listeners?
4: Yes. My major professor for my PhD, it was his professor, and he was on my PhD committee, my academic grandfather, except he passed. And they were the authors of the primary plant morphology textbook through three or four editions.
3: I've heard other colleagues of ours talk about their forebears in science in exactly that same way. And I think it's nice because it speaks to the continuity of science and the fact that nothing is ever really fully resolved in one person's career. We're always continuing to broaden our understanding. So it's a nice turn of phrase. So you found them interesting. You found yourself at a place where they were in abundance. What about them has kept you focused for so long?
4: I've gone through various phases in studying them. In the first phase was taking up where my academic grandfather left off in the developmental anatomy or structure of that shoot system. It so happened that simultaneously, a man that I knew as an undergraduate had given a talk at the Ohio Academy of Science meeting, and he was retiring to Fairchild. And he was interested in the reproduction of these plants. And their reproductive cycle is just amazing. There are a few seed plants, actually the only ones, I guess, extant, that have motile male gametes. And they have these sperm cells that are so big, you can see them on the slide with the naked eye. And so then the idea was, well, we have all these living plants there. We could look at them experimentally to see how this system really works. So once I did the anatomy stuff, I then moved into the reproductive side and the pollination biology because nobody knew how they got pollinated, yet they have male plants versus female plants. How does the pollen get over there? And how does the system work? So because there's a native one in Florida, and in the wild areas at the Montgomery Botanical Center, I was able to work out the reproductive cycle of them in some detail. Hmm. Then I went, well, you know, they got these really weird compounds. And one of them is called DMAA, and it's a neurotoxin. It's a non-protein amino acid, to be specific. But the really cool part was we found weevil pollination in these plants and that the weevils were consuming the plant. So we went, whoa, wait a minute. These guys should be dead. But they weren't dead. They were living. So we tried to figure out how did they deal with this BMAA. And it ends up that they actually sequester it in their cocoon cases and make poisonous cocoon cases against their predators.
3: So the pollinators, the weevils, were also eating them?
4: Yep, they eat them. Then they sequester this DMA, they secrete it out into their cocoon cases. So it doesn't stop them from growing. Any other organism, well, we would just die. There's something called cattle staggers in Australia where the livestock will eat cycad leaves. And it's a neurotoxin. In fact, Oliver Sacks wrote a whole book on them in Island of the Colorblind.
3: So they sequester it so that the weevils can still pollinate and do what they're doing without dying, but so that they can still procreate.
4: Because the weevils go through their life cycle by copulating on the female cones and then ovipositing on the male cones. So they go through their life cycle inside these plants.
3: Mm. It's amazing all of the strategies that plants have developed. So let's talk a little bit about this description that you often hear about cycads as living fossils. What does that mean? And what do we know about their ancient history alongside dinosaurs?
4: The older I get, the more I identify with living fossils, I must say. It's because of the early fossil record in the early Permian. They remain little changed, but yet they survive the vicissitudes of time. So you've got to say, okay, what's the secret? What's going on in this group of organisms that allow that? Well, there are certain things like the neurotoxins have developed would be a good one. That keeps your predators from munching on you.
3: Yeah.
4: But the time frame is that because from what we know in the fossil record, and it's pretty good, and there's some details in there, it allows us to have a plant that resembles a fossil, but it's still alive. So we can look at its life cycle and how it's functioning in a modern context on how they might compare to the conifers, ginkgo, and then, of course, the flowering plants. So there are lessons to be learned by looking at different organisms, just as looking at ferns might help me understand cycads.
3: Interesting. So they have this long persistence, and that allows us to understand what strategies they're using. And from that, what do we learn about biodiversity in general? Have we taken that knowledge and applied it in some particular ways?
4: Yes, in a way, because what we've learned from studying extants, we do know the foibles they have. So we know that they were widespread and covered everywhere, and now, of course, they're very restricted. So what are their foibles? Well, one of their foibles was in their reproductive system, because it takes too long to get from one generation to the next. I mean, as fast as you could do to raise a plant from seed to making a cone, and that's under optimum greenhouse conditions, is 5 years. Many of these plants at Fairchild had been there 50 years before they made a cone. So not only do you have a long life cycle, which means you can't have a lot of genetic turnover in terms of mutations, but that whole process with the weevils takes almost 2 years. So part of the lesson is gigantism probably doesn't do you any good. Big unbranched plant, giant sperm, huge seeds with all kinds of stored stuff in them, often for naught.
3: Mm-hmm. Yeah, but they've done okay.
4: They're doing okay. And if we leave them alone, they'll continue to do okay.
3: The pods are so fun to see. They're often there in the conservatory.
4: Yes.
3: And I always point them out when I'm there with a visitor because they're amazing. And now I have more information to share about why they're so amazing.
4: You know, this tree stump thing that's in that house?
3: Mm-hmm.
4: Well, that plant, that cycas sits next to it.
3: Mm-hmm.
4: Is one of an original plant to the conservatory from 1905.
3: Oh, wow. Wow. That's amazing.
4: They're long lived.
3: Yeah, yeah. So you mentioned a little bit about the range and how it's changed over time. Where in the world today do cycads grow naturally, and why are those environments particularly suitable?
4: One country that does pretty well with them is Australia. And I think it's partially because the Australians haven't destroyed their landscapes, in a sense. So I think these plants just survive there. No known herbivores. And then parts of Africa, tropical Africa into Central Africa, where we still have undeveloped mountainous areas, and the plants seem to do well there. And really, it's the same thing in the New World. The odd man out a little bit is our one species in North America that's not a fossil, the Zamia pumila in Florida. And that seems to do well. And I think it does well because they're ones where if you damage them, they often can make a second branch or two branches. And so they seem to be able to survive that kind of disturbance that goes on. They're underground. That's another secret some of them have used. So fires and desert situations don't damage them.
3: So you said it's not a fossil. Does that mean that this is a later species? It hasn't been around as long?
4: Yeah, they look pretty much the same. But for some reason, we would never put a fossil in a modern genus in the classification. I don't know why, but that's just what we do.
3: Okay, so this is a taxonomical artifact.
4: Yeah, but
3: artifact.
4: They look just like them.
3: Okay.
4: You'll get a kick out of this. I even reconstructed a fossil cone once. Because when you go to the lab and you see those big jars with the pickled things.
3: Yeah.
4: Well, the liquid all dried out and it dried out and it looked identical to a fossil.
3: Okay.
4: So I sent a picture to a paleobotanist and said, look what I found.
3: Did it work?
4: It worked. It did.
3: So many people are surprised to learn that cycads do still play very important ecological roles. So what benefits do they bring to their ecosystems, these plants?
4: Okay, well, they have these roots called coralloid roots. And what it is, they're ageotrophic. So they grow up towards the surface of the soil. And so they don't, instead of growing down, they grow up.
3: Okay.
4: And they form little masses around the base of the plant. And they have in them a blue-green alga, or cyanobacterium, as they're called, mm-hmm. That's a nitrogen fixer.
3: Ah, they come with their own fertilizer.
4: And they also can take a soil and add nitrogen to the area. It's really quite interesting because the other important nitrogen fixers that we know of are the bean family.
3: Mm-hmm.
4: But they use a different bacterium in a different way.
3: Mm.
4: The nitrogen thing was a big thing. Gloria Carusi and I had a couple of grants working on that.
3: Does that mean that they have a role to play in restoration efforts?
4: Partially, but also we want to know how that system works so we can utilize that to our system. So if we can dissect the pathways it uses, et cetera.
3: You can replicate it in other ways.
4: Yes, because there is a nitrogen pathway in the plant, and there's actually a nitrogen pathway in the blue-green algae. When they're living in the cycad, they use a third route.
3: Hmm.
4: So this obviously tells us something about making a situation where we could utilize these in crop plants, not to expect the normal situation, but to do it in such a way to utilize the known third route.
3: So a new route for nitrogen fixing that could be applied in crop situations.
4: Exactly.
3: That's very interesting. Conservationists warn that cycads are now among the most endangered plant groups on Earth. What are the main threats that they're facing today?
4: One of them is habitat destruction. The other one is the illegal trade. And I was very involved in that with the IUCN and developing an action plan and actually getting legislation passed to get certain things downlisted, and I'll explain that. So we tried to convince the community, you don't need a big plant. You can watch one grow.
3: Mm-hmm.
4: So we really pushed the downloading seeds. And that's because one person might have a pollen plant in Iowa and someone in England's got the ovulate plant. What are they going to do? So if they can send their pollen over and get seeds, they can then disperse those cultivated seeds and not take from the wild. So
3: is that what you did through the IUCN?
4: We did, yeah, that was one of the things that we did to try to stop. Because there's certain cultures that view a plant in your collection only of value if it's wild collected.
3: Mm.
4: So we had to get past that at the same time.
3: Yeah.
4: Cactus people know the same problem.
3: Yeah, cactus poaching has been a problem for a long time and ramped up actually recently during the pandemic, the demand. Yeah.
4: But the big push we did also, I should mention this one because it's so successful, particularly in Mexico, working with indigenous people. Don't go in the forest and some guy gives you $5 for a $200 plant for him. Go in the forest, harvest the seeds, start a nursery. So we actually got a grant to subsidize the starting of nurseries. They grow the seedlings up and they sell the plants, and there's a continuous renewable income then for the indigenous people.
3: That's a great example of creating a bioeconomy and doing it to a conservation end. So that's terrific. The International Union for the Conservation of Nature, I think it's worth just saying a word about what that organization does. We've talked about it on this podcast before, but this is an organization of conservation practitioners and scientists who identify threatened species, and they will put them on various lists of concern. The red list is a very notable one. And it sounds like your work with them was about creating frameworks for disrupting the poaching that was happening. I'm interested to know, who's doing the poaching? Is it like a mass market gardener, or who is it that's the end user?
4: It's the same mentality as the cacti or orchid people.
3: Okay.
4: There are people who want to expand their cycad collection and they'll do anything to go get them. Often someone would just fund a trip because they wanted to go somewhere and they could sneak some plants back. But I would go back to your IUCN comment, because I founded the cycad specialist group. And the first thing we did is make a world list of all the cycads. It's available online now. It's been through several reiterations, but we've listed then the threat to each species and given its distribution. And I think the good thing is some things have been downlisted.
3: Meaning that they've gone from the red list.
4: Put on appendix two.
3: Yeah. That's good. That means that the efforts are working.
4: Exactly.
3: Yeah. It's a great organization, and many of our scientists here at NYBG participate in the process that they undertake. And it's an important input to conservation frameworks and to conservation practices all over the world. I mean, we're a collections-based institution. I understand the impulse to collect. And these things are things of beauty, so I can understand the desire to have them. But not at the risk of the plant going extinct. That's not okay.
4: Well, I think cutting one leaf off to make a herbarium specimen is probably fine.
3: Yeah, okay. So there's a range.
4: Yeah, as opposed to digging it up. Yeah.
3: Well, it sounds like there are better alternatives now for people to get these plants if they want them. And watching them grow, I imagine, can be very satisfying for folks. You said that there are species that are being downlisted. Are there places where that's been particularly successful, where wild populations are regenerating or thriving in a way that at one point seemed unlikely?
4: There's a real focus in Mexico, for example. Another area where there's a focus is in South Africa, Australia, and China. Mm-hmm. China's gotten really good about that kind of thing now.
3: Yeah, it's interesting to think about places that are at different stages of development now in the context of the current science and the biodiversity crisis. So much of the development that was happening in the Industrial Revolution was taking place without the benefit of our current understanding about the way that these systems can and cannot regenerate and what happens when we lose species. But today we have a lot more information. So maybe countries are approaching it differently.
4: And I think getting the amateur community to raise plants and seedlings and stuff has also helped.
3: Yeah. Well, this is a way in which the exchange of information as between the scientific community and the avocational hobbyist has improved a lot with the internet. People who are interested in plants and who want to collect them but don't want to do it in a way that's irresponsible have ready access to a lot more information than they once did. So maybe that's helping.
4: Yeah, I believe that's true.
3: It sort of tracks with the growing interest in native plants. It's the other side of the coin. If you're interested mm-hmm. in plants in general, then you're thinking about systems, you're thinking about how to support your local biodiversity, and maybe you also are interested in rare plants, but you don't want to be irresponsible about it. So I think it's a good thing for there to be more global awareness about what are the most pressing conservation issues related to cycads right now. It sounds like there's been a lot of progress on the poaching question. What about habitat destruction? That's harder to deal with, isn't it?
4: Yeah. It is. It definitely is. I mean, there are various kinds of examples. If you're in the Amazon area and you flood an area, these guys are not aquatics.
3: Right.
4: They're gone.
3: Yeah.
4: And once you wipe them out in a place like that, to get it back is going to be very, very difficult. So it's various kinds of habitat destructions because cycads aren't all desert plants. A lot of them are rainforest plants. In South America, there's one epiphytic one we have in the conservatory that's actually only found in the tops of trees in the mountains of Panama. Hmm. That one is really, really threatened as they keep cutting down for timber and various other usages. Its habitat's going to be gone.
3: You mentioned this idea of you don't know what you're losing when you lose a species because you don't know what you haven't yet understood. Are there potential uses, for example, human uses of these plants that you think we don't fully understand yet, but could be lost? Are there medical applications? I would think with a neurotoxin, there could be.
4: There's been some pursuit of it, but it stopped. But the notion of understanding neurodegeneration, like Oliver wrote about with this BMAA compound as an experimental compound. And we actually, Gloria Caruzzi and I, actually were using it in that little plant that botanists can grow by the thousands, Arabidopsis or the Thalecrest, the experimental plant, using BMAA on it. And we got some interesting

0: results of what it could do. We passed it off to some neuro people, but they never really picked it up.
1: Mm. Yeah. And so that's a good example, Dennis, because maybe in the moment in time with the available funding, that wasn't something that someone picked up, but that doesn't mean that the inquiry is done. But if the plants are extinct, there's nowhere to go.
0: Nowhere to go. With good it. Point.
1: So an important reason to think about how we protect these plants. So if we have listeners who are interested in cycads, where would you point them to learn more? And where would you point them to help protect these plants?
0: There's a website called the Cycad Pages, which I think is extinct now that Ken Hill died, but it's still available. But there's a new one called the World List of Cycads. There's pictures of every species, where they are, ancillary information, photos of herbarium specimens and field photos, and we're constantly updating them. So there'll be a section on neurotoxicity on those pages. There'll be a section on chromosome numbers. There'll be a section on various topics that deal with them.
1: How many plants do you have at your home, Dennis?
0: Hardly any.
1: Yeah, this is a thing about botanists that is surprising. They don't cultivate plants indoors, really. It's not their thing.
0: Well, Jan goes nuts in our garden.
1: Okay, okay, good.
0: But so yeah, all indoor plants, no, she doesn't want them either, you know?
1: Yeah. Well, Dennis, it's really fun to talk to you always. Thanks for coming to talk to us about cycads here on Plant People.
0: Thank you very much.
1: With hundreds of millions of years of cycad success behind us, it's all the more important that these living fossils survive this difficult time in their history for the benefit of the planet and for future generations. If you'd like to learn more about what you've heard in this episode, check out our show notes at nybg.org.
2: These are mud pots. They look like little volcanoes spitting gray mud. You can only find mud pots in a few places around the country. That's because conditions have to be perfect. You need the right kind of muddy soil. You need geothermal activity to heat up water underground and cracks in the earth where the mud can spurt out of. Put all that together and you might get a little mud pot. We recorded these mud pots near the Salton Sea in Southern California. Each pot's got its own particular personality.

My name is Padraig O'Tooma. I'm a poet from Ireland, and I think that poetry offers the world something that's small enough to carry close to your heart and big enough to carry all the ordinary things that can be encompassed in any one day. On Listening to Your Teacher, Take Attendance by Aimé Nezhukumatathil. Breathe deep, even if it means you wrinkle your nose from the fake lemon antiseptic of the mopped floors and wiped down doorknobs, the freshly soaped necks and armpits. Your teacher means well, even if he butchers your name like he has a bloody sausage casing stuck between his teeth, handprints on his white sloppy apron. And when everyone turns around to check out your face, no need to flush red and warm. Picture all the eyes as if your classroom is one big scallop with its dozens of icy blues, and you will remember that winter your family took you to the China Sea and you sank your face in it to gaze at baby clams and sea stars the size of your outstretched hand. And when all those necks start to crane, try not to forget someone once lathered their bodies, once patted them dry with a fluffy towel after a bath, set out their clothes for the first day of school. Think of their pencil cases from third grade, full of

0: I recognize that every time I've read this poem, I'm thinking back to an experience I had in school. I was in an all-boys school, and I must have been 10, and one of the fellas in the class said, "Padraig's got a weird laugh." And then everybody laughed, and I laughed because that's what you do when people are laughing at you. And, you know, the object of that kind of hostility in a classroom moves. One day it's you, the other day it's somebody else, then it comes back to you, it goes to somebody else. And the strange government that's established between children, and the offense people sometimes take at a new person or a person who has something that makes them stand out, whether that's a privilege or a lack of privilege, something that's in any way different, whether that's a laugh, whether that's the fact that you're a new person in school, there's always going to be the capacity for the classroom to turn on that one person. And there's the need for inner resources to build something up. And so when I read this poem, I think of being that child. And in the Aimee Nezhukum Atattoo poem, you get this sense that she has come to this like a flexed muscle. She knows what to do because she's schooling herself. Okay, this is what you do. They're all turning around. There's that attention to their necks, and they're looking with their necks, and then their necks craning. And she's thinking, think about their necks. In a certain sense, she's a peer, but then she's imagining them as infants. Somebody patted dry their neck. And so there's these small domestications that she's doing. So she's at once among them, but she's also a little bit older. And then she's also recognizing the violence, the tiny blade. I think that those two final words are extraordinary. A tiny blade. On the one hand, a blade can cut, but she's saying, it's tiny. Don't let this be a big thing. Life is filled with finding oneself in unexpected rooms where you think everybody here knows something that I don't know yet. People here are more familiar here than I am. And as a result of that, the wisdom of this poem is saying, hold something beautiful in your mind, hold something that reminds you of who you are. And the generosity of this poem is that the reminder of who she is about the ocean, is about a family trip, is about something beautiful, is about wonder, stars, baby clams, something extraordinary, something physical, putting your face into the water, that these are all muscles that the poet is urging the child in this poem, as well as the reader of the poem, to learn how to flex in the middle of finding yourself in unexpected circumstances where other people's hostility might unsettle you and might make you forget who you are. I think this is a very generous poem. I think this poem asks the reader to pay attention to the time when they might feel displaced. And the poem says, this is how I held myself together. Where would you go in your imagination? What's the memory you'd hold on to? What are the circumstances where you will feel displaced? And what are the ways that you need to have something to hold on to? And to hold on to that, particularly in times when it might seem like that's fading away, in order to give yourself a grounding to remember something important. On Listening to Your Teacher, Take Attendance by Aimee Nezhukum Atattoo. Breathe deep, even if it means you wrinkle your nose from the fake lemon antiseptic of the mopped floors and wiped down doorknobs, the freshly soaped necks and armpits. Your teacher means well, even if he butchers your name like he has a bloody sausage casing stuck between his teeth, handprints on his white sloppy apron. And when everyone turns around to check out your face, no need to flush red and warm. Just picture all the eyes as if your classroom is one big scallop with its dozens of icy blues, and you will remember that winter your family took you to the China Sea and you sank your face in it to gaze at baby clams and sea stars the size of your outstretched hand. And when all those necks start to crane, try not to forget someone once lathered their bodies, once patted them dry with a fluffy towel after a bath, set out their clothes for the first day of school. Think of their pencil cases from third grade, full of sharp pencils, a pink pearl eraser. Think of their handheld pencil sharpener and its tiny blade.
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2: Hot and sticky weather in the forecast up and down the state of Mississippi for the rest of the week and into the big holiday weekend, too. At least a few thunderstorms will be drifting on through. Not everyone getting wet, but if you're able to get a storm going, it could be on the strong side. Clearing in Tupelo for the early morning, a low mid-70s. And we do have a chance for a few showers and thunderstorms by Thursday afternoon, the high mid-90s. Partly cloudy through the night in Vicksburg and sunny through Thursday. Overnight low mid-70s and our Thursday high low 90s. Limited rain in Pascagoula. Very muggy out there tonight, to low upper 70s. We're into the low to mid-90s for Thursday and Friday with a good deal of sun. I'm meteorologist Jennifer Naramore. 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

0: Everyone loves a good story. Happy ones, emotional ones, short ones. Hey, even the long ones. And of course, we definitely love the funny ones. But I must say, it all depends on how the story is told. 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
2: 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This is Jay Allison. At this moment, we are gathering audio that relates to the events of September 11th, before, during, and after. 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
3: Message 33 was received at 10:50 a.m. Thursday.
4: My name is Jake Nichols. As a kid, I grew up in a tenement on 49th Street, Hell's Kitchen. And when the World Trade Center buildings were going up, my dad told me, when those are finished and the race between the two buildings is over, we're going to go up on the top. My dad said these buildings will last for 1,000 years and they'll be here forever.
1: Hundreds of you left your testimony and remembrances, phone messages, music, and small shards of sound. From these calls and from dozens of interviews done by producers across the nation comes this collection of voices, stories, and sound. We call it a sonic memorial.
5: Reader's Digest called the World Trade Center when we announced it the largest building project since the Egyptian pyramids. I'm Guy Tozzoli. I'm president of the World Trade Centers Association. Initially, I was the director of the World Trade Center of New York, responsible for planning, designing, and operating and constructing the World Trade Center. We started construction in 1967. The 16 acres of the World Trade Center site was nothing but an old Washington Market. It was over 100 years old. One day, we found a homemade time capsule. So there was this rusty thing, it looked like a torpedo. It had in it 2 packs of cigars. It had 17 cards in it from a place called the Irish Foundry Works. And the barrister wrote this note. He said, we're about to create this capsule. So all we can say is we're putting our cards in here and we hope that whoever digs this up will be building a greater marketplace than exists. History repeats itself. The Trade Center was a marketplace, okay? There have been marketplaces for 2,000 years.
1: Stephen Scott and the Bode Piano Ensemble recorded live at the Winter Garden in the World Financial Center on October 25th, 2000. Nearly all the recordings and audio artifacts you'll hear this hour were recorded over the last 70 years at the World Trade Center and surrounding neighborhoods.
6: The past and the present are entangled in the streets and in the neighborhoods of the city. And nowhere is that more powerful than the neighborhood around the World Trade Center. I'm Robert Snyder. I'm a historian who's written and studied New York City over the years. You've got twisty, squirrely network of streets that goes back to Dutch New York. And that's why the streets don't conform to the grid pattern above 14th Street. And they follow old Dutch farmsteads, canals. So you've got this 17th century street layout and 20th century skyscrapers right next to each other. And you've got an 18th century church like St. Paul's, the African-American burial ground. And what we think of now as the World Trade Center neighborhood was a largely maritime neighborhood. wharves going down the west side practically to the Battery. But you could always look around and have a sense of the past by just looking out to the Hudson River and the harbor, where so much of the city's history began, where so many people got their first look at America.
3: Message 15 was received at 12:40 p.m. December 2nd.
7: Good day. My name is Captain Anderson. I know New York City intimately, but mostly from the water. When I first started work in New York, they had just completed the World Trade Center. I had carried passengers around the tip of Manhattan hundreds upon hundreds upon hundreds of times. Gliding through the water on a sailing vessel, the entire crew and passengers lay on the deck as we sail around and we watch the spectacular buildings begin to twinkle with light. There's nothing like it anywhere on the earth. I never became bored of it.
6: Just south of where the World Trade Center stood was a neighborhood of Syrians, Greeks, and Turks. All that started to change with the decline of the harbor and the decline of manufacturing in the city. When the World Trade Center came in, it was partly an attempt to invigorate a neighborhood that seemed to some people to be sort of declining. And the Trade Center overshadowed and sometimes obliterated the kind of neighborhood that had been there before.
3: Message 2 was received at 1:20 p.m. April 10th.
8: My name is Fred Apt. In 1931, I was 14 years old. My uncle brought me a crystal set from Cortlandt Street, Radio Row. After the war in 1946, I began selling radio and electronic parts under the name of Durf Radio. I was located a few blocks north of the Radio Row on Hudson Street. I moved my business to Westchester County when they were going to build the Trade Center. 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
10: 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The sound you're hearing comes from an early newsreel shot on Cortlandt Street in Lower Manhattan, the very spot where the World Trade Center came to be.
11: To the Port Authority, the construction of the World Trade Center might have meant growth, but to many of the 300 small businessmen in the 13 blocks to be cleared for the center and its 16-acre plaza, it meant disaster. The little businessmen on Cortlandt Street and the big businessmen who own the Empire State Building have fought for 2 years in and out of court, but apparently to little avail. And although the court battle is still being fought, the construction of the $350 million World Trade Center may have taken another significant step. This is Tom Dunn, Channel 2 News in Lower Manhattan.
12: My father started the first radio store on Cortlandt Street in 1921. So when they started to build the World Trade Center, I said to my father, who was retired by that time, I said, Pop, I said, let's take a ride down to Cortlandt Street. I said, this is going to be your last chance to see the area before it's completely gone. So he said, all right. And he put on a Mackinaw and his normal fedora, and we went down to Cortlandt Street. He didn't say anything at first, and then sort of took a gaze down the whole length of the street and then said, wow, it is totally gone. That was about the extent of the conversation. I had thought that it would affect him, you know, reminiscing about, I started Radio Row, now Radio Row is a thing of the past. No. It didn't interest him. Hell, he acted like a New Yorker. He took it in stride. Everything changes. Neighborhoods come and go. So, went back to the car and off we went.
3: Message 36 was received at 5:10 p.m. November 30th.
13: My name is Ernie Scott. I'm a piano player, and I performed at Windows on the World from 1996 to spring of 1998. During that time, CNN came and filmed while I was playing. And it was a pan around the bar and the windows. It was just a gorgeous shot. I lost a lot of friends at the center. And I just wish that people can remember those precious moments that they used to come up to the windows.
3: Received at 3:20 p.m. October 22nd.
14: Hi, my name is Robert Olin. I work for Thatcher, Profit & Wood, which was formerly housed on floors 38 through 40 of 2 World Trade Center. About 2 weeks or so before the attack, I happened to videotape in our office, touring a little bit of the space. I am commentating about what I see and who's in which office.
15: It's the lovely office that I spend my days and nights in. These are my neighbors, Rev and Tom. This is where we also throw footballs down the hall.
16: Swing me up a little bit higher, Obadiah do.
3: Message
16: Swing
3: four
16: me up
3: was
16: a little bit higher, and I will love
3: February
16: you.
3: 8th.
16: Swing me over.
17: Hello, my name is Lydia Robertson. So my mother died on September 11th on the 97th floor of Tower 1. She was the senior vice president of Marsh McLennan for technology, and she left quite a legacy. She had upwards of 40 foster children in her lifetime. She worked her way up from single mom, unemployed, no education, to getting herself a college degree and putting a great many of us through school, and was a pretty amazing person.
18: My mother, Valerie Joan Hanna, was a daughter of a Texas cattle rancher army man and a Philadelphia socialite. She married rather young. And when I was 5 years old, she left my father. She brought along the 7 foster boys that she'd collected and moved out and started fresh with a high school diploma and a lot of will. She started out as a key punch operator and moved from place to place, always moving up. She hit glass ceiling to glass ceiling, always collecting more foster children. She also worked as a waitress here and there. We went a couple semesters at a private school where they let her do janitorial work at night, which we didn't know about. She put a lot of us through a lot of different schools working that hard. She was big into voting rights, you know, and she didn't care who you were as long as you voted. She was someone who couldn't stand not helping if she could. She worked her way. She was the senior vice president of technology at Marsh. In Tower 1 on the 97th floor when she disappeared.
3: Message 29 was received at 7:30 a.m. Friday.
19: Hello, my name is Eric Malano. I'm calling on behalf of my friend who was killed in the World Trade Center. He was a firefighter. His name is Christopher Pickford. His younger brother and I collaborated to make a compilation tribute CD in Chris's memory, which contains much of Chris's music that he created. And it also contains some answering machine messages from him.
20: Spam, I got good news. I'm starting the investigation process for firefighter candidate. So I might be a fireman sometime in the near future. Spam, tonight we're going to the studio. I just got this brilliant idea. Me, you, and Bernie, we're going to put in $33 each. We're going to get 2 hours in the studio. And anything more than that, we'll tell Pete we owe him, but we'll just never pay him. You know, maybe we'll get you ripped up into a frenzy, and we'll finish it. That's what I think we should do. Give me a call. I just called your job. I told him I was Mr. Scalady. Mr. Scalady. That's my new name, by the way. I will talk to you. What do you think? I'm going to call Bernie. I know it's Adam. It's probably not going to happen, but, you know, shut up. All right, bye.

Nadine Robinson. I'm a conceptual artist, and I recently completed a piece called Tower Hollers. It's a sound installation that was first realized at the World Trade Center residency program called Worldviews, sponsored by the Lower Manhattan Cultural Council in 1999. Tower Hollers is a mix of elevator music with work songs, hollers, and reels and labor songs from the South. I was inspired by hearing the elevator music going to my studios in the 91st floor. It was sort of, here comes the sun, this like mellow tune. Standing there in the back of the elevator with a maintenance worker, a woman in her uniform, with all the business executives in their suits, I wanted to create this music to soothe the weary worker. It's 455 speaker boxes, which is the number of tenants in the World Trade Center at the time of my residency. Custom-made speaker boxes that were huge structures called Houses of Joy. I have a lot of meanings within the community where I grew up in the Bronx, especially in Jamaican street parties. And it's so important to the working class people in the boroughs and just getting through the day-to-day.

0: 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Más música, más variedad. Este sábado por la tarde en New York City.
1: Message 13 was received at 6:10 p.m. November 29th.
2: In my many years of being in the United States, I often went to Twin Towers to visit friends of mine which worked there. And at nighttime, when everybody was gone, you could hear the Mexican radios or the tape listening as they worked, cleaning the place. Mexican, Central American. This is the guys in clean the place. Guys then do the cooking, the guys then picked up the garbage at that place. Maybe in one of your little remembrance there, you could put in a little bit of that music. Tex-Mex, mostly norteños from Texas. They're the Mexicans that came here and picked up your dirty work. They die with you guys. Help them out. Remember them. Thank you.
1: Message 2 was received at 3:10 p.m. December 4th.
3: Hello, my name is James Burton. My wife and I were married at the Top of the World observation deck on February 14th, 1998. They were looking for 55 couples who wanted to get married at the World Trade Center. 55 couples, 110 people to match with 110 stories of the building.
4: If there was in the background, shoo-doo-doo, such a thing as a wish come true.
5: I am Mrs. Vanessa Johnson.
4: I would wish.
5: He's always singing around the house. That's like our song.
4: To love.
5: I used to come through the World Trade Center every morning on my way to work, and I would take the PATH train of World Trade, and when you come up the escalators, those long escalators in World Trade Center, there was electronic billboard, and it said, get married on top of the world, Valentine's Day. I wrote an essay, emailed it over. By 2 o'clock, I got a response saying, you know, congratulations. I was so happy, and it wasn't until later on in the day that I realized I had to tell John that we were going to get married in 6 days. Whenever we have an argument, he's the one that came up with, whenever we see the World Trade Center, we have to kiss, no matter what. And at first, it was like, man, I'm upset. I don't want to give you a kiss. Sometime we would be somewhere out in Jersey and you'd look up on the turnpike or something and there's a World Trade Center and we're sitting in the car not speaking, ignoring each other. But because we see them now, I have to give them a kiss. And then, you know, we kind of laugh. And it was something that put us back on track when we couldn't get on track, you know, on our own.
6: I want to welcome you to the World Trade Center. I'm Judge Frederick Berman. And it's my pleasure to be able to...
7: I'm Judge Frederick Berman. For many years, I've had the pleasure and privilege of performing weddings on Valentine's Day atop the World Trade Center. We did 3 an hour every 20 minutes. They would put ads in papers around the country and abroad saying, if you are interested in getting married atop the World Trade Center on Valentine's Day, write us a letter and tell us why you would like to do it. The weddings that I actually performed, I have copies of all of those letters so that I could personalize each of the ceremonies. The top cards are my notes. They met at the World Trade Center 2 years ago. He works in the food and beverage department.
8: My name is Eric Mejia, and I work in the food and beverage department. I wrote that I just couldn't see myself getting married nowhere else but up here.
9: I was working downstairs as a tour guide. He was working up here. So it's like everything happened here. We got engaged last year about Valentine's. He called me over to the window to see the view, and then he just popped the question. And everybody from the food and beverage came with wine glasses and just started celebrating it.
10: The Port Authority of New York and New Jersey welcomes you to the observation deck at the World Trade Center. We're traveling in a Lotus elevator at a speed of 20 miles per hour.
11: My name is Lou Johnstante. In the early 1980s, I was doing a lot of sound recording in New York City. In October of 1982, I went to the World Trade Center to record. I went up to the observation deck on the top with an elevator full of tourists, and I recorded the taped message we heard as we went up. And then up on the top, I interviewed people from all over the world. The sounds of the different languages seemed important to the sound of the place.
12: ontzettend hoog, heel modern en.
13: It's for me now, you know, I can't believe my eyes.
14: C'est énorme, impossible à imaginer.
15: Yes, I come to see from Egypt. What's the civilization of American people?
16: What do you think?
15: I can think. It's very, very important. It's very good.
13: It's for me, it's something incredible, unbelievable. When we go back to Egypt, I'm going to say for my friends, I see something like pyramids, you know? You know, did you hear about pyramids in Egypt?
11: And then I left with another elevator full of tourists. And at the time, I remember thinking, I wish that baby wasn't crying. It's spoiling the recording. But now, today, listening to it, I think it sounds just right.
17: My name is Ben Cheer, and I was hired to record some sound for a movie. It involves a scene where Al Pacino takes a long elevator ride in the World Trade Center, you know, discovers this opium den. A team of elevator mechanics were removing the hatch from one of the shorter elevator runs so we could actually record the elevator, but inside the shaft as the elevator was traveling.
18: Yep.
17: And these guys were actually riding on top of the elevator.
18: Roll off, though.
17: I remember thinking that with my recordings, how little conversation there is in between recording the takes of the elevator and how disappointed I was that I didn't roll on more of the discussion that was going on in the meantime, getting more memories of the elevator operators and so forth. People created the World Trade Center. There was a masterpiece in engineering and architecture, but like any community or environment or building or office space, it's all about the people, and that's where the memories lie, I think.
18: Yeah, you gotta pick it up a little. There you go.
19: What I'm hoping you'll find from someone is the sound of the revolving doors in the World Trade Center. Always struck me how they beat like heartbeats. There was this thump, thump, thump, thump, thump, thump. This life beat.
20: In the many years that my office was there on the 77th floor of North Tower, one of my great joys was to walk around. Remember, 250,000 people pass through the Trade Center every day.
21: Guy Tozzoli, president of the World Trade Centers Association.
20: Within the World Trade Center of New York, each day, 250,000 people, and many of them were tourists and visitors from other parts of the country, from other parts of the world, and you'd watch them walking through the lobbies, sitting on the plaza in the sun, listening to some of the concerts that we had.
22: It's a little light of mine. I don't let it shine.
21: Odetta, performing at the World Trade Center Plaza on July 27th, 2001.

0: Hillary North worked at the Aon Corporation on the 103rd floor of 2 World Trade Center. Hillary wrote this poem.
1: Okay, the poem is called How My Life Has Changed. I can no longer flirt with Lou. I can no longer dance with Myra. I can no longer eat brownies with Suzanne Y. I can no longer meet the deadline with Mark. I can no longer talk to George about his daughter. I can no longer drink coffee with Rich. I can no longer make a good impression on Chris. I can no longer smile at Paul. I can no longer hold the door open for Tony. I can no longer confide in Lisa. I can no longer complain about Gary. I can no longer work on a project with Donna R. I can no longer get to know Yolanda. I can no longer call the client with Nick. I can no longer contribute to the book drive organized by Karen. I can no longer hang out with Millie. I can no longer give career advice to Suzanne P. I can no longer laugh with Donna G. I can no longer watch Mary Ellen cut through the I can no longer drink beer with Paul. I can no longer have a meeting with Dave W. I can no longer leave a message with Andrea. I can no longer gossip with Anna. I can no longer run into Dave P. at the vending machine. I can no longer call Steve about my computer. I can no longer compliment Lorenzo. I can no longer hear Herman's voice. I can no longer see the incredible view from the 103rd floor. I can no longer take my life for granted.

0: Hi, it's Ben Rubin. A few weeks before September 11th, I went to the World Trade Center to see a concert by Glenn Branca. I think the piece was called Hallucination City. It was a symphony for 100 electric guitars. It was actually the only concert I ever got to see on the plaza of the World Trade Centers. And it started off as this slow build with drums, and gradually the guitar sound grew and grew. For me, the most interesting thing was just to walk on the periphery and listen to the reflections of the sound, and it almost felt like you could hear the shapes of the buildings and the surfaces by listening to the way the drums and guitars echoed off of these huge flat plains in this plaza.
1: For the record, your name and where you were born, how you happened to become an architect.
2: My name is Minoru Yamasaki. I was born in 1912 in Seattle. My parents came to the United States just a few years before I was born.
1: I see.
3: Minoru Yamasaki, the architect who designed the World Trade Center, interviewed in 1960 by John Peters.
1: What is the case for the World Trade Center then?
2: I think beyond just the fact of getting the people together, the Port Authority wanted to focus attention on world trade. I felt this way about it, that if we're going to build this many square feet, that we shouldn't build a low, uninteresting structure. I didn't think that we were going to go that high, but I thought that we ought to have a quality about it that would interpret the fact that world trade could mean world peace.
1: Mm-hmm.
2: It was terribly important. It was just not another office building.
4: Mr. Yamasaki worked in models. He did 50 different schemes. One building, 10 buildings, 12 buildings on the 16-acre site, okay? And I gave him a program, so many feet of office space, 15 million square feet totally. So Yama's working on his model, and he says he liked the Twin Tower scheme. So I said, well, it looks pretty good with the plaza, which is almost the size of Piazza San Marco in Venice. And I say, Yama, does it meet my program? No, he said, it's 2 million feet short. I said, why is that? He said, you can't build a building taller than 80 floors. And I say, Yama, President Kennedy's going to put a man on the moon.
5: I'll tell you what, I have a very queasy feeling in my stomach right now because I'm at, 1,500 feet. There is somebody out there in a tightrope walk between the two towers of the World Trade Center, right at the tippy top.
6: These are the towers of New York's World Trade Center. They are 1,350 feet high. And this morning, a young Frenchman named Philippe Petit, an accomplished aerialist who can't resist heights, walked a tight wire from tower to tower.
7: I love to go on the high wire. You're never sure that you will do it, because that's the wind was big, the wire was shaking a lot, you know.
6: Why did you do this?
7: There is no why. Just because when I see a beautiful place to put my wire, I cannot resist.
4: Philippe Petit, he really planned, like one would plan a bank heist almost, etc. And he showed up in my office and said, I'm a French journalist, and these two people are my assistants. So he came back to see me day after day. Somehow or other, whenever we talked, he constantly got back to the question of how do these buildings move in the wind?
7: I spent actually 9 years of my life organizing secretly this illegal walk. How can I bring 3 tons of equipment in one of the most guarded buildings in America, rig the wire, which usually takes 3 or 4 days, and not get shot and not get cut, and then the wind and the moving buildings.
4: They used an old crossbow, and then he shot the cord across the chasm, as I call it, from one end to the other, and they would attach it to the window washing device.
7: The first step is the one where you unglue yourself from the building and you have decided to play this moment of your life. I could feel the wind. I also could feel the vibration or the breathing of the Twin Towers. Because of the difference of temperature, they breathe, they move, they don't really sway to the human eye. But I can assure you, I remember vividly some kind of vibration at times on my wire as I was dancing and even laying down between those towers. My perception of everything was very strange. I think I was completely in another world, you know. So what I was hearing, I wasn't really hearing like what you hear something, you know. It was more like a feeling of sound. And I did hear in that soup of sound, I did hear boats, you know, sirens of boats. It was beautiful, like people leaving from far away country. And I did hear these crazy sirens, well known in New York, about police and ambulances. And I did hear some kind of wave of sound that I'm sure was the traffic stopping and the crowd looking up.
8: Often buildings speak to you. What happens in a tall building is that in the wind, as the building moves, the floor above moves with respect to the floor below. My full name is Leslie E. Robertson. I'm a structural engineer, and I was responsible for the design of the World Trade Center. This cassette tape was one of many that we took during the construction and later occupation of the building. For each cycle of oscillation of the building, you hear two creaking noises. And therefore, if you have a tape of it, you can then measure rather precisely the frequency of oscillation of the building itself. It takes 10 seconds for a World Trade Center to go through one cycle of oscillation.
9: This concludes the recording at the 67th floor Tower A projection room.
10: I just got so into the building, talking about going down 70 feet to bedrock, the sky lobby system that they use, the slurry trench system that they use. I'm Olivia Verazzi-Zdanowitz, and I was a construction guide for the World Trade Center during the summers of 1968, 69, and 1970.
11: My name is Sandy Austin Asbury. I'm an FBI agent here in Pierce, South Dakota. I was a construction guide at the World Trade Center in the summers, 1968, 69, 70. On their lunch hour, people would stand at these fences eating their sandwiches and looking at the unbelievable hole that was going to become the World Trade Center. The guides were a very good public relations move to get some enthusiasm over what this was going to mean to the whole look of Manhattan. We stood out in booths on Church Street that were elevated up a couple steps. We couldn't just stand on a street corner and hand out a pamphlet because we'd get run over by the crowds of people coming out of the subways. So they gave us a little blue and white booth. And I remember this little wizened, weather-faced little carnation seller, and he kind of looked like a Popeye. He would walk up and give each one of us fresh carnations every day. He was one of the first people I thought of when I heard about the Trade Center collapsing.
12: Time. This is 1010 Winds. You give us 22 minutes, we'll give you the world.
13: Good morning. 64 degrees at 8 o'clock. It's Tuesday, September 11th. I'm Lee Harris. Here's what's happening. It's primary day, and the polls are open in New York City. Voters are deciding among about 250 candidates for mayor, city council.
14: It's going to be a beautiful day today. Sunshine throughout. Really a splendid September day. The afternoon temperature about 80 degrees.
15: My name is Stephen Manning. I headed downtown at 8 o'clock on that day, and I was on my way to buy the new Bob Dylan record, which had just been released that day, and I wanted to pick it up at J&R Music World, a few blocks down from the World Trade Center. I emerged from the Chamber Street subway when I heard a deafening roar overhead, and I wheeled around, looked up, and saw the first jetliner plow into the Trade Center. I had my tape recorder with me because I was actually going uptown to do an interview later in the day. I turned it on, I raced towards the Twin Towers. We heard this unbelievable sound and looked up and saw that Tower 1 was cracking open.
16: The whole building just fell down. The entire World Trade Center is collapsing.
17: We had an airplane crash directly into the Pentagon.
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0: 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Received September 11th at 8:59 a.m.
1: Hey, Beverly, this is Sean. In case you get this message, there's been an explosion in World Trade 1. That's the other building. It looks like a plane struck it. It's on fire at about the 90th floor, and it's horrible. Bye.
0: Received September 11th at 9:02 a.m.
1: Yeah, honey, this is Sean again. Looks like we'll be in this tower for a while. It's secure here. But I'll talk to you later. Bye.
0: End of message.
2: Julia Sweeney sent us this message from her husband, Brian, who was on United Flight 175 from Boston to Los Angeles on Tuesday morning, September 11th.
3: Jules, this is Brian. Listen, on an airplane that's been hijacked, if things don't go well, and it's not looking good, I just want you to know I absolutely love you. I want you to do good. So happy to sign. Same to my parents and everybody. And I just totally love you, and I will see you when you get there. Hi, babe. Hope I call you.
2: Julia sent this note with her tape. These are the words, in case they are hard to understand. Hey, Jules, this is Brian. Listen, I'm on an airplane that's been hijacked. If things don't go well, and it's not looking good, I just want you to know that I absolutely love you. I want you to do good, go have good times. The same to my parents and everybody, and I just totally love you. And I'll see you when you get here. Bye, babe. I hope I call you.
4: I was sitting at my desk on the 77th floor when the plane hit, and my immediate thought was for my son. He was on the 105th floor. And my thought was that he would survive, that the fireman whom I heard on the stairs would be able to rescue him. I'm Herb Weed. I'm the Executive Vice President of the World Trade Centers Association. I was there in 1993 on February 26th at 12:18, and the bomb went off in the truck in the basement. It was much worse. I knew it was much worse. It took me 1 hour to get out of the building. I kept thinking, he's 28 floors above me. I got out of 10 to 10. The building then collapsed to 10:28. He's in the same building working for Cantor. My son had no chance. Everybody in Canada died, 658 people. Nobody above the 92nd floor lived in the World Trade Center, in the North Tower. He was born on May 18th, 1976. He would have been 26 years old. What I hear all the time is my son.
5: All right, where's Todd? All right, Todd.
6: So now let's make a toast. To the two happiest people in the world, Heather and Jordan. It seems like just yesterday, Jordan, we were outside in front of our house playing basketball. We never did get to play for long, though, because one of us would always get loud and curse, and then Dad would yell at us and make us come inside.
4: We decided, my wife and I, that we were going to set up a foundation because he had a problem as a child. He suffered from panic attacks. So we want to help any child that has a psychological difficulty. My church has asked me, they want to make a plaque for my son. And they asked me the other day if it's all right to put the World Trade Center on the plaque, and I said no. I love those buildings. I work there. It just becomes very hard for me personally. And yet, I'm part of an association that promotes the concept of World Trade Centers. That's what I do. And I believe in that concept, because the concept is completely opposite what these people did on that day. I'm from Lebanese background. I'm from the Middle East. My family's from the Middle East. I had so much hatred for these people, and I found it was consuming me. It really was not good for me to have so much hatred. The only answer is, if you can make some good out of an evil, help somebody else, maybe you'll have a little peace.

0: a prayer service at the Atlantic Mosque in Brooklyn.
1: I've been here since 1980, mm-hmm. in this area, one of the oldest.
0: What's your home country?
1: Egypt. Egypt. One of the members of the mosque, and also I have my business in the middle of the block here. One of my friends who died, he used to work in security in World Trade Center. And this is our loss too. It's our loss too. We should be united, Muslim, Christian, Jew, Hindu. We're all of us supposed to be united to overcome and rebuild our city again.

0: Message 22 was received at 2 p.m. December 3rd.
1: Hello, my name is Colin Travers. A friend brought my attention to this Sonic Memorial you guys are putting together. And actually, a friend of mine, Eric Miner, and myself created in the 2 weeks following the 11th a World Trade Center dedication piece. It's basically a hip-hop using samples from MSNBC, some films, as well as basically scratching in different samples from records. I definitely would like to contribute to this because I know we poured our hearts into it and it definitely meant a lot to us. Let's never forgive.

0: No matter how good a job we do at mending fences and trying to bring peace to the world, we're going to have to live with a segment of the world that's extremely angry with the United States and with other parts of the world, and we're going to have to live with that for a very long time. The people who did this had lived in our midst. They'd seen our lawns and our kids and knew a lot about us and still carried a hatred that's deep enough so that they would give their lives. I was the chief engineer. I headed the design of the structural system for the building. I do wake up with the thoughts in my head, but we cannot possibly close the doors on all the targets. We cannot make the planes or the buildings suitable to resist these events. I'm not a believer in hardening buildings, and I think it's a wrong way to think about life.
1: Message 29 was received at 7:30 a.m. Friday.
2: This is Beverly Eckert. My husband, Sean Rooney, was killed on September 11th at the World Trade Center. My story about sound starts this February when Sean turned 50. My sister made a special CD for him. I gave her a list of songs that I thought were either Sean's favorite songs or were part of the story of his life. We met when we were 16, and being together with somebody that long, you know what songs they like. And the tape starts out with Come Softly, and it starts out with bum bum bum ba do a be do be do da da ba do a be do be do. And I remember when we first played it for Sean, you know, when he got the CD, and, you know, it was just the smile on his face when he heard that song. And, there's several songs on there, a theme from A Summer Place, and Town Without Pity. When Sean and I were 16, of course, nobody thought we could possibly last. So the adults of the world gave us quite a hard

0: it could possibly last. So the adults of the world gave us quite a hard time. And we were right, because we stayed together for 34 years. And You Made Me So Very Happy, that has special meaning to me, because I did get to say goodbye to Sean on the phone just before the building collapsed, and I did tell him that he made me so very happy.
1: My name is Nikki Stern. My husband of 11 years, Jim Pitordi, was killed at the World Trade Center on September 11th.
2: I got a lot of grief books early on. I think people were trying to figure out what to do to help me. And all of the grief books marked stages. Okay, first you're going to be numb, then you're going to be mad, then you're going to be this. It completely doesn't work that way. All five emotions and three others you didn't even know existed hit you all at once. And then there's a lull where you can almost function, and so you do that. And then another tidal wave comes and hits you. The widows in particular, we always talk about, does this make sense, or is anybody else besides me feeling this way, or I laughed today, is it okay that I laughed? I am always going to be faced with the sight of the towers. We're all just going to keep seeing. It's going to be in the history books. That has to go into a mental picture along with my discussions with the medical examiner's office, and all of that has to be put together in a picture book and stored somewhere. I don't know where yet.
3: I'm Kenneth T. Jackson. I'm a professor of history at Columbia University and the director of the New York Historical Society. There's an assumption that no matter whatever happens to the 16 acres of the World Trade Center, there will be a memorial or a monument to the 3,000 people who lost their lives there 100 and more years ago. That was never an assumption, that somehow you'd build a monument or memorial to people. Even battlefields, Waterloo, Gettysburg, were not immediately transformed into places of veneration and respect. Before the World Trade Center collapsed, the worst tragedy in New York history was the burning of an excursion ship called the General Slocum, which was filled with women and children. It's a little over 1,100 people in June of 1904 when it caught fire on the East River. What are the memorials to the General Slocum? Well, there's a little kind of unimpressive monument in Tompkins Square Park, or the Triangle Shirtwaist Fire, which is one of America's best known tragedies, where 146 mostly Italian and Jewish young women, mostly between the ages of 15 and 25, perished one day jumping from the windows of the building, which is important to American history because it led to changes in factory laws around the country. You couldn't lock people in when they're at work. But what do we remember about the Triangle Shirtwaist? There's a plaque, and it's maybe 2 feet by 2 feet on the side of a building, and that's it. And what's ironic is that 100 years ago, when they didn't think in terms of these group memorials, but they did sanctify death in yet another way, in that cemeteries and visiting cemeteries were really an important event, and whole families went, and they felt that they were communing with not only the dead person, but with God, and then also with nature. Now in our time, when we don't go to cemeteries anymore, and cemeteries are really isolated and almost scary places because they're so empty, but now we're drawn toward these kind of public memorials, whether it's the Vietnam Memorial in Washington or, you know, something else. One of the things from both the World Trade Center and the neighborhood before the World Trade Center reminds us to do is look around us now. Look around at the old stores, the little stores, the big stores. You know, remember what you see. I think it reminds us that we need to treasure the people we know. We need to treasure the neighborhood we live in. All the relationships, everything's important. Look at it, remember it, try to follow the way, because nothing is forever.
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0: with Ben Shapiro in collaboration with a gathering of radio producers, listeners, archivists, historians, New Yorkers, among others. Mixed by Jim McKee. Producer Jay Allison, curator of the Sonic Memorial phone line, and NPR's Jackie Leiden also contributed to the narration. The Sonic Memorial project team includes Jamie York, Laura Folger, Joe Richman, Eleanor Ostrinsky, Alana Berkowitz, Grace Key Heifetz, Sue Johnson, Vanessa Bertozzi, Britta Fromm, Allison Cornyn. Further contributors include Dave Isay, Stacey Abramson, Andy Lancet, Jad Abumrad, Marianne McCune, Beth Fertig, Tara Anderson, Kathy Brew, John Schaefer, Art Silverman, Mary Beth Bowen, Manoli Weatherell, Crystal Smith, Steve Dima, Samara Freemark, and the countless individuals and institutions who contributed to this memorial. Special mention goes to Ann Pasternak and Creative Time, author Angus Cress Gillespie, Joanne Wallace and KQED, Robert Krolwich and Deborah Amos, American Zoetrope, Rick Madden, and the community of public radio stations who helped bring these sounds and stories to air. 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This is Paul Auster. August 4th, 2011. The effect of 9/11, I think, for someone who lives in New York and for someone who writes books, whether fiction or nonfiction, is indelible, because if you mean to write about New York as it is today, then you must take into account what happened 10 years ago. It's unavoidable. The following is a passage from my book, Winter Journal. 31 years of traveling within your own city, on average two or three times a week, which would add up to several thousand trips, many of them underground by subway, but many others back and forth across the Brooklyn Bridge in cars and taxis. 1,000 crossings, 2,000 crossings, 5,000 crossings. It is impossible to know how many. It was always the crossing from Brooklyn to Manhattan that you preferred, the anticipation of reaching the exact point where you could simultaneously see the Statue of Liberty in the harbor to your left and the downtown skyline looming in front of you, the immense buildings that would suddenly jump into sight, among them the towers, of course, the unbeautiful towers that gradually became a familiar part of the landscape. And even though you have continued to cross the bridge two or three times a week in the 9.5 years since then, the journey is no longer the same. The dead are still there, and the towers are there as well, pulsating in memory, still present as an empty hole in the sky. The Sonic Memorial Special. 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
1: One morning I heard the people on the news talking about a football game that they called the Super Bowl that had been played the day before. I called my friend Julian and asked him if he'd watched it, and he said he had. When I asked him what happened, I was not surprised to hear him say that he fell asleep. This is good. What else is television for? I'm Robert Skoglund in Tents Harbor, Maine.

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2: Kind of a typical summertime pattern here, very hot, very muggy too, and at least some pop-up thunderstorms around. And some of these may pulsate up to severe limits, with one of the main threats damaging winds. Fair weather Oxford for the early morning, a low upper 70s. Some of those hit or miss showers and thunderstorms around for Thursday and for Friday, with highs each day middle 90s. Clearing in Greenwood through the night, to low mid 70s. Slight chance for wet weather through Thursday and Friday. Plenty of sunshine too. Highs are hitting the middle 90s. And for the Natchez area, scattered clouds through the night, to low mid 70s. Middle 90s moving our way for Thursday and Friday with limited rainfall. I'm meteorologist Jennifer Naramore. 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
1: There are times in life when I wish I could see into the future, to know whether a choice I make will actually lead to the best outcome. But since, as far as I know, there's still no way to time travel, I try to do the next best thing. I sit down and think it through. Maybe listen for what my gut is telling me. And if I'm really stuck, I'll ask someone I trust for advice. And yet, even then, things don't always turn out the way I'd hoped. Or maybe they do, but my choices end up having unintended consequences. Problems I didn't see coming. For me, or for people I care about. And sometimes, even with the benefit of hindsight, I'm not sure what I could have done differently to find the best path. That's often when I start to wonder, how would things be different if I were wiser? Would I be making better choices? Would I have the answers to life's thorny problems? Well, maybe. Sometimes. But University of Waterloo psychologist Igor Grossman says that's not the best way to think about wisdom.
2: Often, when we bring in the term wise, we bring into those messy domains where there's so much uncertainty that it's almost intractable to figure out what the right solution is.
1: So on today's show, we'll talk to Igor about what makes wisdom so hard to define and why he thinks it's less about what you know than about how you think.
2: In this context of radical uncertainty, what would be the strategies that can help you navigate this uncertainty? What are the psychological approaches that can help you figure out what to do?
1: Helping people develop wiser psychological approaches is something religions have worked on for millennia. So we'll also talk to Father Barton Giger, a Jesuit priest and scholar at Boston College, about the practices his tradition offers to bring more wisdom into our daily lives.
3: You will be amazed at how much you do in a day without realizing it, how many people you encounter. If we become more mindful of what we have been doing throughout the day, then in the moment when it happens, we'll be prepared for it, we'll be mentally present to it.
1: I'm Dave DeSteno, and this is How God Works. I think one question about wisdom that a lot of people have is being wise the same as being smart?
2: Not really.
1: As a psychology professor and one of the leading researchers on the science of wisdom, Igor Grossman has spent years making sense of questions like this one. And he understands why people might be confused.
2: Sometimes when you see somebody doing something smart, you think, oh, that was really wise. So what's the difference? And there is certainly an overlap, because in order to make any decision, you need some level of cognitive ability. But you can use these cognitive abilities for all sorts of purposes, for very selfish and not necessarily wise things. For instance, just something that would benefit only you and nobody else, something that would excessively punish others, something that would be in many ways immoral or immoral. And things that you would not describe as wise on the surface, but potentially very, very smart. Intelligence is not a cure for being biased and self-delusions. There are findings that if you are very, very smart, you can find 20 different reasons why you're right and convince others in a debate, for instance. And the smarter you are, the easier it will be for you to find those reasons. The problem, of course, is that if you find those reasons, after that, you look at the list you found, it's like, oh, gee, this is a really good argument. This is a fantastic argument that I just have here. And then you start convincing yourself, forgetting that actually you're just still doing it for the sake of intellectual exercise. Basically, you generate many, many reasons, and then you confirm what you believed initially in the first place. Now, what you believed initially may be totally off, but you'll be succumbing to this delusion. And that is, of course, something that you would not describe as wise. Smarter people are, as far as I can see, as subject to this as those who are maybe less intellectually inclined.
1: Being clever isn't enough. Left to its own devices, raw intelligence can go in pretty much any direction. And that's only part of what makes wisdom tricky to study. Another challenge is that you can't really measure the wisdom of any individual decision, because it's not objective. What looks wise to one person might seem foolish to another. Even worse, those opinions can change over time as the consequences of a decision play out or as people's values evolve.
2: So, like, objectively wise, honestly, I'm not sure we can get there. Because often when we bring in the term wise, we bring into those messy domains where there's so much uncertainty that it's almost intractable to figure out what the right solution is. So I'm trying to shy away from that. I think it's kind of a non-starter altogether. And instead of that, I'm trying to say, okay, in this context of radical uncertainty, what would be the strategies that can help you navigate this uncertainty? What are the approaches, psychological approaches that can help you figure out what to do?
1: In other words, it's not so much about measuring the wisdom of a decision. It's about studying what wise decision-making looks like. And once you start to do that, Igor says, you do start to see some patterns emerge.
2: So recently, there was a big project that I was fortunate to be involved in under the auspices of so-called geography of philosophy. And they tried to look at the descriptions of wise individuals and their actions in different societies. So we would sample somebody who would be a scientist who is really trying to uncover the mysteries of the universe, or a political leader who tries to improve the conditions, or a teacher who tries to impart knowledge to the next generation. And then we would like describe all sorts of characteristics and compare those scientists and those different characteristics and leaders to each other. And what we are after is, what are the underlying dimensions that people are using to evaluate these wise characteristics? And what we found was that actually, to my surprise, there was quite a bit of convergence where we found a similar type of models in, let's say, India, in South Africa, in South America, as we would find, for instance, in North America and Europe and in East Asia. And specifically, there was this one dimension that people are using to evaluate this kind of wise characteristics that we labeled reflective deliberation. How much is this person thinking and deliberating and carefully weighing different arguments?
1: That habit of reflective deliberation is closely tied to a skill Igor calls perspective taking, which is essential to making wise choices. We'll get more into how perspective taking works soon. But first, it helps to understand why we're often not very good at it. Igor says the problem comes down to a quality we're often missing, and one he sees as foundational to wisdom: intellectual humility.
2: We have a general tendency, as my late friend Lee Ross called it, to assume and walk through life through the lens of naive realism. And what that means is that we basically assume that the world is as we see it, and there's nothing to question about that. And when you start asking those questions, it can get really, really complicated and uncomfortable because you start asking assumptions about your beliefs. So often we don't do that. Instead of that, we have the illusion of objectivity. And you go with that illusion into conversation with somebody you disagree with, as we see so often these days in the political sphere, in North America, Europe, or elsewhere. You go with that in conversations with your friends, with your family. And just to give you an example, imagine you have an argument with somebody. When it's your argument, it's so easy to think, well, you're stupid and I'm smart and I'll tell you why you're stupid. And you will not be focusing necessarily on thinking like, well, why is the other person? Like, no, you're in the moment. You just want to react. And the other person's kind of annoying you in that moment. And you react in kind and so on and so forth. In that heat of the moment, it's very, very challenging for most of us to take a step back. It's like, wait a second, but what if I'm wrong? And of course, that's the root of all the problems that we often have when we have those conflicts. So this notion of the recognition of limits of knowledge, intellectual humility, as some people call it, is very hard to enact in some situations. And in other situations, no problem at all. If a friend were to come to you and were to tell you the story about having an argument with somebody else on exactly the same topic, you would right away ask them, well, what if you were wrong? You have no problem submitting limits of knowledge when it comes to your friends' issues. And that's just like a very simple example, but I think it's something that we have all encountered.
1: Without intellectual humility, we tend to get trapped inside our own perspective. As Igor points out, it's what makes arguments so hard to navigate. But this blind spot can creep into all kinds of other situations where the right choice isn't obvious or the future feels uncertain. From deciding how to spend our money to predicting what will actually make us happy.
2: Because what happens is like when you are thinking about what's going to happen, or you just zero in on what's desirable, what's in front of you, you just ignore everything else. It plays a role in forecasting errors. It plays a role in everyday life. And what you need in that moment, you need to take a step back and consider broad information. You need different perspectives.
1: One person who understood the need for shifting perspectives really clearly was the 16th century soldier turned mystic Ignatius of Loyola. Around the age of 30, a cannonball severely wounded his leg in battle, ending his military career. And during the long recovery that followed, he had a profound religious awakening and decided to dedicate his life to God. But what he originally had in mind was a far cry from what he would eventually become known for, founding Father Bart Giger's order, the Society of Jesus, better known as the Jesuits.
3: He was very inspired by this earlier tradition of the desert hermits, right? So he thought, okay, I want to be a hermit and spend my life in isolation and prayer and extreme asceticism. But what he discovered was that whenever he would get into a conversation with someone, it would always have a very profound, positive spiritual impact on both of them, right? On him and on the other person. And he started to come around to the realization, I think God is calling me to a different kind of holiness, not where I'm a hermit in contemplative prayer, but engaging other people, trying to bring them to God as well. He experienced several profound mystical enlightenments during those early years of his spiritual journey, in which he perceived God as being intimately present and active in all people and places. And so that gave him a profoundly optimistic attitude about working in the world and working with people to bring them to God.
1: Out of these experiences came a desire to share his insights on how to cultivate wisdom and spiritual growth. The result was a small book called The Spiritual Exercises.
3: It's a manual for making a 30-day silent retreat, for going monk for a month, so to speak, in order to experience a conversion and to cultivate a more heartfelt, generous love for God.
1: Today, all Jesuits are expected to take part in the spiritual exercises. In fact, just last episode, we talked to Father Greg Boyle about how making the retreat has helped nourish his ability to do God's work in the world. But Ignatius didn't only intend for monks and priests to do the exercises. He thought anyone could benefit from doing them.
3: Now, today, most people don't have the luxury of taking a month off to be able to do something like the spiritual exercises. But Ignatius anticipated that even 500 years ago. And so he also provided the option for people of continuing to do their ordinary labors, daily work and whatnot, but praying for an hour a day, and then just kind of following the exercises over the course of several months, right?
1: And just to make this clear for some of our listeners, Ignatius was doing this with the notion that this would draw you closer to God, and in so doing, you would also become a person of greater virtue. But the strategies themselves can help people live better lives and make better decisions in general.
3: Oh, absolutely. Absolutely. In fact, the people from many different walks of life, not necessarily just Christians, will make the spiritual exercises. We've had Muslims and Jews and Hindus and even agnostics and whatnot making the exercises.
1: Part of the reason people from so many backgrounds have found the exercises valuable is that they're not just about cultivating spirituality. They put lots of emphasis on training habits of mind we can all use more of, like learning to step back and see your life from a different angle.
3: So, for example, St. Ignatius would say, if you're wrestling with a big decision and you don't know what to do, you keep waffling back and forth, he says, imagine yourself on your deathbed and you've only got 5 minutes left. And at that moment, what will you wish that you had chosen? St. Ignatius also says, imagine your best friend is in the same situation you are and asks your advice. What would you tell him or her? And you would be amazed, well, maybe you wouldn't, you probably know from experience, how often the answer becomes clear, right? Because you're kind of, you're too close to it in a way, but when you project it on someone else, it's much easier to see objectively.
1: This sounds a lot like Igor's earlier example of the advice we'd give a friend versus ourselves in the middle of an argument. And that's not a coincidence. Because according to Igor, practices like these can actually help us build the mental flexibility and intellectual humility to make wiser choices.
2: In many traditions, this notion of perspective taking, specifically considering diverse perspectives instead of your favorite perspective, is considered to be one of the key strategies to get outside of the box. What perspectives do is like they can give you insights that you would otherwise miss. So for instance, when I ask you to take a step back and envision the same situation which you're sort of immersed in as an observer, like, for instance, even by using like a third person language, I would talk about myself in a third person, like, what would Igor do? How would Igor respond to this? That often has an interesting effect. What it does is it like allows you, you visually recreate the situation a bit differently, and you're more of a fly on the wall, so to say. And by doing that, you're not as reactive to it.
1: Using the strategy in the moment can be helpful. But Igor's research shows that practicing it regularly can actually shift the way you think.
2: We have done some studies where people will be practicing this by writing a diary in the third person. And when you do that, what happens is like over time, you seem to be developing a greater habit of intellectual humility. Those people who, for instance, encounter a difficult life events and then reflect on them from this distance, what you find is that even if you track these people over a course of a year, they're more likely than to show intellectual humility, as well as several other features of wisdom.
1: And while the participants who wrote in their diaries in the third person saw the strongest results, Igor's study showed that even people who kept a regular diary saw some of the same benefits of stepping back to review their day. In the spiritual exercises, Ignatius of Loyola offered his own way to do that.
3: Ignatius encourages something called the examination of conscience. And again, this is not something he created. This is even pre-Christian. But it's the idea that at the end of the day, you sit down for about 15 minutes in a quiet spot and you mentally review your day from the moment you got up. And you remember, okay, what was I thinking and feeling when I first got up? And you mentally review your day, you know, kind of getting cleaned up and eating breakfast and going to work. And what were the different conversations that I had through the day? Who did I meet? What did I do? You know, that kind of a thing. And just spend about 15 minutes doing that. And even from a secular perspective, if you do something like that, you will be amazed at how much you do in a day without realizing it, how many people you encounter. And the idea is that if we become more mindful of what we have been doing throughout the day, then in the moment when it happens, we'll be prepared for it. We'll be mentally present to it. You know, to give you one little example, years ago, I got a new job. I was working at a university in a city. And at first, everyone there was very glad to see me, all my colleagues. I had my own little office and whatnot. And I had colleagues who were very glad to have me there. And there was a young woman working there in the office who was very friendly to me. But I noticed over the course of several months that she started to become more and more cold, more and more kind of distant to me. And I couldn't figure out what I had said or done to possibly cause this. And I brought it to prayer. I did that Ignatian examination of conscience. And I simply sat down and I mentally reviewed every moment I could remember of when I had interacted with her to look for some kind of a pattern or something like that. And that is when I noticed it. What I noticed was that whenever she came to my office, it was because she was being friendly. She wanted to say hi. Whenever I went to her, it was because I needed something. The very next Monday, I went to work, and the first thing that I did was I made a beeline for her office. and I just started chatting with her about whatever sports. And she was so tickled, and then we were back to normal.
1: On that occasion, Bart used the examine to shine a light on his own blind spots. But Ignatius taught that the examine could be used more broadly, as a daily practice to help us live more wisely in the present moment.
3: When St. Ignatius talks about the examination of conscience, he talks about it in two different ways. He says one way you can think about it is, let's say that there's a certain vice in your life that you're trying to eliminate, like judgmentalism. You know that you're a judgmental person and you're trying to work on that. Then for 15 minutes every evening before you go to bed, you sit in your favorite chair. You close your eyes and you mentally review your day, as I said earlier, and you mentally recall any moments of the day in which you were tempted to judgmentalism or you actually expressed it in some way. And you mentally review where you might have made a mistake or made false assumptions around someone or something like that. And if you do that consistently every night, then during the course of the day, your normal day, when you're in that moment and you're experiencing a temptation to be judgmental, you're going to be much more aware of it in the moment when it's happening because you've been practicing that examen in the evening. And so you're going to be responding differently as a result of that evening meditation. What Ignatius also said is you can do the examen in a more positive sense of where did I find God throughout the day. Now, of course, listeners can adapt this to whatever it is positive that they might be looking for in their lives, right? But where did I encounter God throughout the day in this person that I spoke with or this experience that I had over here? And if you spend 15 minutes a night doing that, then again, when it's happening in real time, you're going to be much more present to it. So that's the basic idea behind the examination of conscience. Mentally review your day at the end of it so that in real time when it's happening the next day, you're there, you're present.
1: All of these Ignatian practices are excellent ways to cultivate the habits of mind that wisdom depends on. But just as intelligence can be used in any number of ways, intellectual humility and perspective taking don't guarantee wise action. They might nudge us towards empathy, but they could also be used towards selfish ends. That's why both Igor and Bart agree that having some kind of moral compass is another major foundation of wisdom.
2: You need some kind of moral grounding for describing an act wise. So what does that mean? Well, when people talk about wisdom and the domains within which people are thinking about making a wise decision, often they would think like, well, what does the person trying to achieve? What is driving them? And there would be things like, well, have a sense of shared humanity or a common humanity. Try to focus on the common good. Try to go beyond your immediate interests, protecting just your interests, but also consider interests of other people.
3: In the Christian tradition, when we talk about being able to make prudential, discreet decisions in the service of other people, that presupposes, of course, a certain set of values or a certain goal that you think that human beings have. What is the final end of human beings? To what are we headed? What is their ultimate good? And in light of that final goal, that's how we make these prudential decisions.
1: And of course, having a moral compass also means having to figure out how to live by it. A question that Christians have been wrestling with since long before Ignatius and the Jesuits. As early as the 4th century, large numbers of devout Christians started making a pretty extreme life choice. They left their homes behind to move to huts and caves in the Middle Eastern deserts. For many, the intention was to get closer to God through a quiet life of prayer and contemplation. But in the process, they unavoidably came face to face with a full range of their own weaknesses and struggles, and had to figure out how to deal with them. This made them sharp observers of the mind, which is one reason these desert hermits, the same ones Ignatius of Loyola would later try to emulate, are sometimes referred to as precursors of modern psychology. The other reason is that, just like Ignatius, they eventually discovered that wisdom doesn't only come in isolation.
3: So the first generation go out into the deserts to be by themselves. But what happened was, to their amazement, all these other people started to arrive, second and third generations, and they would seek out this first generation and say, I want you to be my spiritual father or spiritual mother. Teach me the wisdom that you know so that I can be a hermit. And that first generation said, hey, this is not what I signed up for. I came out here to be alone, you know, leave me alone. But they kept coming. They kept coming. And so that first generation had to make a hard decision and say, okay, where's God's will in this? What am I being called to do? And that was the very beginning of monasteries. That what happened was these hermits started to get closer and closer together. They'd start to get together for like Sunday worship, for example, and a shared meal and fellowship and things like that. And they started to realize that total isolation wasn't good. It has its benefits for a while, but they needed that sense of community to kind of sustain them in their faith and their vocation as well.
4: The desert mothers and fathers discovered a lot by engaging in deep contemplative practice, but they also learned by teaching and living in community. It was this combined experience that produced the enormous body of wisdom they contributed to Christian thought and practice. This includes the infamous seven deadly sins, which were originally understood as a list of the biggest dangers to a person's spiritual progress. Check out our episode on this from season 7. It also included the seeds of a practice that would eventually lead to one of the better known rituals in the Catholic tradition.
3: The Abbas and Amas, and again, those are the spiritual masters, the Jedi Knights of the desert tradition. What they would tell their disciples is, okay, if you want me to be your Yoda, if you want me to be giving you spiritual direction and all that, you must be utterly transparent with me about everything that's going on in your mind and heart, your desires, your fears, any mystical experiences you have in prayer, your temptations, no matter how embarrassing they might be. I can't help you unless you're transparent with me.
4: At first glance, this requirement might sound a bit demanding. But these early spiritual teachers weren't just doing this to pry. They had understood something important about what happens in our minds when we keep our thoughts to ourselves.
3: If you're afraid to talk about something, a temptation that you're experiencing or a fear that you're experiencing or something like that, it has power over you. When we keep these things to ourselves, thinking no one is going to understand or I'll be shamed if I say this out loud, that's when we become easily manipulated. And that's when we start to really go downhill in the spiritual life. Because when we're afraid to talk about something, that's when it starts to mutate in our minds and we think, I'm the worst person in the world. And that's why I tell people that Catholic sacrament of confession to a priest is so important, because if you find yourself with the humility and the transparency to share what's really going on in your mind and your heart, it kind of loses its power. I love horror films, right? And when Bram Stoker wrote the novel Dracula back in the late 19th century, Dracula is meant to be a metaphor for sin and temptation. Vampires are very strong and fast and sexy, alluring in the darkness. But if you drag them into the light where everyone can see them, they lose all of their power and you see them for what they really are.
5: I bring you from shadow into light. I cast you out, the prince of darkness, into hell.
3: And so that theme of darkness and light, that evil temptation loves to dwell in the darkness. That's where it has its strength. But if you can drag it into the light by, you know, if not a priest, your best friend, confessing to somebody your deepest, darkest desires or temptations or whatever it is, it loses its power over you.
4: In Catholicism, like in many other spiritual traditions, to know thyself is often the first step on the path to wisdom. Naming your thoughts, your strengths and weaknesses, helps bring them out of the murky waters of your mind and onto solid ground, where you can address them directly. And for the desert mothers and fathers, this wasn't just a metaphor.
3: In Greek, it's called antiretikos, which means talking back. Or we might even say in modern parlance, talking trash, talking smack, right? And that is, as I tell my students, the spiritual life is like sports. The best defense is a good offense. If we think simply in terms of resisting temptation, That's playing defense. This is what the spiritual masters of the desert learned. It's not enough to resist temptation, but when you are feeling a temptation to anger, for example, what they would say is, name it out loud, call it, you know, something like the spirit of anger. So you're naming it, and then rebuke it. You tell it, spirit of anger, I know you're a temptation, and I command you to leave me, or I command you to be silent, or, you know, something like that. And when you name it, articulate it, and attack it, so to speak, by telling it to go away, that has a very powerful psychological and spiritual influence on us, because now we feel like we're being empowered. We're the ones on the attack, so to speak.
4: Modern psychology backs this up. Research shows that the better we are at naming what we're feeling, the better we'll be at regulating our emotions and limiting their impact on our well-being. Calling an emotion anger or envy, rather than just feeling bad, is an important first step toward loosening the hold it has on us and steering our reaction to it more wisely. But according to the Christian tradition, if we truly want to grow past our weaknesses and become wiser people, it's going to take more than just talk.
3: You go back to anger, because our impatience is one that everyone can relate to, right? There's people in our workplace or at home or our next door neighbors that we're tempted to be impatient with. And what the tradition would say is, if you're tempted to snap at your next door neighbor, for example, because he keeps trying to tackle you and get you into a long conversation, and all you want to do is go into the house and have a cup of coffee. If we're simply resisting the temptation, that's not going to be enough. We should go above and beyond, go to the other extreme, what St. Ignatius Loyola called agere contra, and go out of our way to engage him in conversation for 10 or 15 minutes. Do the opposite of what we're inclined to do, and that will actually break the temptation to be express irritation at him, if that makes sense.
4: Perspective taking, transparency, and taking action to resist our weaker impulses. These are all powerful practices that can help us grow wiser. But what if, despite all our efforts, we still fail?
3: Wisdom in the Christian tradition is largely about learning from experience, learning from your mistakes, which we all make, no matter how intelligent or educated we are. This is where I think the Desert Fathers and Mothers are so wise. What they would tell their disciples is, look, you can practice this all your life, but the reality is you're going to have temptations until the day that you die. And you're going to make mistakes with regard to your temptations until the day that you die. And so in that sense, you got to be humble about it and have a sense of humor about it too, right? You're trying to be a good person. You're doing the best that you can. I think holding on to our mistakes and kind of mulling over our mistakes and not letting them go, I would argue, is in its own way a certain kind of pride, right? I shouldn't have to experience these kind of mistakes. I'm better than this, or something like that. Well, you know what? We're all weak individuals, and we all make decisions that we wish we could take back, you know? So there's the humility that comes with that, I think, just freedom of acknowledging that.
4: Sometimes our mistakes come from making decisions that fail to live up to our values. And learning from those experiences is key to becoming wiser. But other times, the decisions we have to make aren't really about right and wrong. They're just about choosing one path versus another. Like whether or not to have kids, or whether to spend your 20s traveling the world, or staying home and building community. What's the wisest way to approach a decision when you're worried any choice you make might cut you off from other paths?
3: This is something I love talking to my students about. You know, often I will hear people say, how do I live without regrets, right? And what I will tell them is, there is no such thing. Every human being, no matter how well you live your life, you're going to have regret. All regrets mean is that there are so many beautiful things that we could do in the world. And so I tell my students, a life well lived is full of regrets. It doesn't mean you made a mistake. I also tell my students, no matter what we choose, we will suffer if we remain faithful to that commitment, right? Any commitment by its nature entails suffering, which is essential to living that option authentically. And, you know, one of my favorite stories, years ago when I was 16 years old, my father was home He's an industrial mechanic. He was just came home from work. He was having a beer at the kitchen table, and I think mom was out shopping or something. And I walked up to my dad and I said, "Hey, Dad, I'm thinking about being a priest, but I'm scared. I'm scared that I might regret it." And I will never forget what he said to me. He didn't look at me. He continued staring out the window and drinking his beer. But he said, "Bart, if you become a priest, you'll regret it." And I thought, wow, I didn't expect him to say that. I was kind of stunned. And then he got this weird smile on his face and he said, "If you don't become a priest, you'll regret it." And then he said, "If you get married, you'll regret it." And if you don't get married, you'll regret it. And that was the most profound thing my father ever said to me. Because at that moment, what I learned was, it's not a question of whether we're going to suffer. That's a given. The only question is whether we're going to suffer for the right reason.
4: No one wants to suffer, and especially not as a result of their own choices. That's why so many of us reach for advice columns and self-help books that promise to spare us from mistakes. But as Father Bart reminds us, regret isn't proof of failure. It's a fact of life. Every decision costs us something, but it can also teach us something, if we're paying attention. Wisdom isn't about getting it right every time. It's about how we meet the moment when we don't. And the more we practice skills like stepping back to see things from another point of view, or pushing back against our weaker instincts, the likelier we are to do better on our next try.
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In April 1670, a ship carrying English colonists sailed up the Ashley River off the coast of Carolina in search of a location for a new settlement. They selected a spot along the river's west bank, came ashore, and christened the new colony Charlestown in honor of their king, Charles II of England. Among the settlers was Dr. Henry Woodward, who soon became an indispensable member of the young community. Woodward, a skilled physician, had also lived with the Cassabo Indians on nearby St. Helena Island, where he learned their language and customs. This knowledge made him well suited to serve as interpreter and Indian agent, a role vital to the fledgling colony's survival. Even before landing in Carolina, Woodward likely knew which Indians the colony needed to befriend. Shortly after arrival, he contacted regional tribes and soon received an important invitation. In the early summer of 1670, just months after the colony's founding, Woodward journeyed inland to meet with one of the most powerful chiefs in the southeast. The emperor, as the chief was called, ruled Kofatachaqui, a 400-year-old Mississippian culture chiefdom that encompassed much of present-day South Carolina. Kofatachaqui was a well-organized society with developed agriculture, a centralized governing system that linked its villages, and a large number of well-armed warriors. Woodward's visit went well, resulting in an alliance with Kofatachaqui. Later that year, in September 1670, the emperor made an official visit to Charlestown. This friendship undoubtedly helped ensure the safety and security of the young Carolina colony. Woodward and the colonists were likely aware, through historical accounts, of previous European contact with the region's inhabitants. The first documented contact with Kofatachaqui occurred during the De Soto expedition. In 1539, conquistador Hernando de Soto led a 600-man army through the southeastern region of the present-day United States, searching for gold, plunder, and slaves. Accounts from the expedition describe the visit in detail, including a memorable meeting with the kingdom's ruler, a female chief the Spaniards called the Lady of Kofatachaqui. Although still powerful, Kofatachaqui was in decline when de Soto encountered the chiefdom in 1540. Old-world diseases introduced through contact with the previous Spanish expeditions were spreading through the native population. Before Europeans arrived, however, Kofatachaqui was likely among the most powerful and well-established Mississippian culture chiefdoms in North America. While the lady and her kingdom sound much like an Indian princess myth, the story was well documented by members of the De Soto expedition. Just outside of present-day Camden, South Carolina, as you cross the watery river on Interstate 20, look downstream and imagine the eastern shore as it appeared 500 years ago. The virgin hardwood forest that once lined the banks are long gone, and dams have greatly reduced the river's flow. But imagine, in the distance, on a bluff overlooking the broad river, a Mississippian-style city with over 500 Indian dwellings. In the center, a plaza leads to a large mound upon which sits a temple the size of a football field. Smaller mounds with notable buildings, along with many more dwellings, occupy the surrounding countryside. According to writings from the De Soto expedition, this was Kofatachaqui at the time the conquistador and his army arrived on May 1st, 1540. The journals describe it as a town of great importance. For De Soto, it had been a long journey to reach the fabled kingdom. Nearly a year earlier, the conquistador and his army had landed near Tampa Bay on the Florida Peninsula to search for kingdoms and treasure. The expedition spent the winter in Appalachia, near present-day Tallahassee, Florida. There, they captured a boy and his teens who'd been traveling with Indian traders. The boy, whom they named Perico, told them that he was from a powerful inland empire that was ruled by a queen and was rich with treasure. Intrigued by the boy's description, De Soto was anxious to locate the kingdom. In early March 1540, with Perico as their guide, De Soto's army marched northward through what is now Georgia and eastern South Carolina.
After a difficult month-long journey through dense wilderness and seemingly endless swamps, DeSoto and his men finally reached Cofetachiqui. Apparently aware of the approaching army, members of the chiefdom met the expedition at the edge of a large river, now believed to be the Wateree River, near present-day Lugoff, South Carolina. After several emissaries from Cofetachiqui crossed the river and conferred with DeSoto, the queen appeared on the opposite bank. Attended by servants, she was carried on a litter draped with fine white cloth to the river's edge, then ferried across in a canoe shaded by a decorative awning. One expedition writer compared the scene to Cleopatra crossing the river Cydnus. The queen greeted DeSoto wearing a finely woven white shawl, her upper body draped in pearls. After exchanging warm greetings, she removed a heavy strand of pearls and placed it around DeSoto's neck as he bowed. The lady's entourage then presented the expedition with hides, blankets, meat, corn, and salt. The queen provided canoes for DeSoto and his men to cross the river, and then took them to her capital at Cofetachiqui. This is thought to have been located at the Mulberry Mound site near present-day Camden, South Carolina. The Spaniards were impressed with the queen, writing, "We were very gratified and charmed, both with her discretion and with her great beauty, which she possessed in extreme perfection." They also spoke admirably of the people of Cofetachiqui. "The Indians are very clean and very polite, and more civilized than any who had been seen in the land. They walked covered down to the feet with very excellent hides, and blankets of sable, and blankets of mountain lions. All natives were shod and clothed." Expedition writers were especially impressed with the city's huge temple, describing it as a very authoritative temple on a high mound, very large and very tall and broad, all covered high and low with very excellent and beautiful mats. They also noted that the steeply pitched roof was covered in intricately arranged seashells and pearls that sparkled in the sun. The cavernous building was described as the richest and most superb of all those that our Spaniards saw in La Florida, using the Spanish name for the southeast. Another expedition member who had seen similar buildings in Mexico and Peru said the temple was among the grandest and most wonderful of all the things that he had seen in the New World. Inside the temple's two enormous doors, DeSoto's chroniclers described 12 giant figures carved from wood, standing guard, six on each side, their faces carved in a fierce and bold posture. Expedition members noted that these huge wooden warriors, some 11 feet high, held elaborately carved weapons decorated with mica, copper, pearls, antlers, and shells. Life-sized carvings of previous rulers stood before raised wooden burial chambers, each painted with a portrait of the deceased. Within these chambers lay the remains of past chiefs and their families, their mummified bodies adorned with numerous strands of delicate pearls, fine cloths, and pelts. Throughout the inner temple, wooden chests were filled with loose pearls, the chroniclers describing chests filled with so many pearls that 300 horses could not have carried all of them. The queen and her people graciously housed the entire army within the city and shared their food stores with them. DeSoto, however, sought more than just grain and venison. His quest was for gold and silver. Finding no precious metals in the city, he ordered his men to loot the temple, removing over 200 pounds of pearls, even stripping them from the remains of deceased ancestors. Hernando de Soto stayed in Cofetachiqui for 11 days, resting his soldiers and searching for gold in the surrounding area. He was surprised and quite relieved at the warm reception and hospitality his expedition received, especially considering the powerful chiefdom's warlike reputation. He soon discovered the reason for the subdued and friendly response. It was because Cofetachiqui was in a greatly weakened state. Expedition writings mention a recent epidemic, likely caused by disease acquired through contact with the Spanish in 1521 and 1526. The queen stated that a great pestilence had visited them the previous year, and many of her people had died. Food stores were low, and in the surrounding areas, the Spanish noted, large uninhabited towns choked with vegetation, and four long row houses full of bodies from the plague.
Finding no gold or silver in the area, De Soto decided to move his army onward in search of other kingdoms to plunder. However, to ensure a safe passage through hostile lands, the conquistador took the queen hostage, forcing her to accompany them. After a few weeks of travel, she and her servants were fortunately able to escape and likely return to the chiefdom. No further mention of the Lady of Cofetachaqui appears in historical records. Despite the looting of their temple and their queen being taken hostage, the people of Cofetachaqui were fortunate that their encounter with De Soto wasn't more severe. Perhaps due to the intelligence, charm, and canny diplomacy of their queen, the chieftain was able to avoid conflict with De Soto and his powerful army. Other tribes encountered by the expedition were not as fortunate. As De Soto's army continued their march across the southeast, they looted and burned villages and crops and killed many indigenous people. After leaving Cofetachaqui, De Soto's expedition spent the next 2 years searching the southeast in vain for a kingdom of gold to rival the Aztec and Inca empires. Finally, stranded in the swamplands along the lower Mississippi River, with his men starving and depleted, De Soto died of a fever on May 21st, 1542.

The Chronicles from the DeSoto Expedition, written some 235 years before the founding of the United States, offer an extraordinarily rare glimpse into pre-Columbian America. However, according to anthropologist Charles Hudson, his march across the South caused much more devastation than Sherman's march 325 years later. Although Kofatatchequi was only looted, not sacked and burned, the chiefdom, like many other native societies, was still adversely affected. Though weakened by the Spanish intrusion and exposure to European diseases, Kofatatchequi continued to have a powerful presence in the Carolina region. By 1700, however, for reasons not fully understood, Kofatatchequi had all but vanished. In 1701, English explorer John Lawson journeyed through the watery valley and noted finding only small settlements of Congaree Indians. It is likely that the people of Kofatatchequi were assimilated into the Catawba tribe.

Early colonists in Carolina, observing local tribes gathering acorns and hunting game, likely assumed that these people had always lived a simple hunter-gatherer lifestyle in an untouched wilderness. This common perception, known as the pristine myth, promoted the idea that these were virgin lands, unaffected by their indigenous inhabitants. European settlers believed that colonization and civilization would improve these supposedly untouched lands. The English colonists could not have imagined that a sophisticated and powerful chiefdom, lasting for almost 500 years, had once covered a large part of what would become the Palmetto State. The pristine myth became somewhat of a self-fulfilling prophecy. Well before large numbers of European settlers arrived, aspects of their culture, religion, and especially their diseases preceded them. Encounters with early European settlers weakened indigenous societies, greatly reducing populations in many regions. Consequently, once grand chiefdoms dissolved into scattered tribes living in small villages. The large mound settlements were abandoned, and nature soon reclaimed the land. Within a few generations, the people who had lived in the region for centuries reverted to the basic lifestyle of their distant ancestors. We tend to recognize and celebrate our own tribes, but it's worth remembering that our shared human history on this land that we briefly inhabit may be deeper than we realize.

This is Bird Note. As a flock of ducks lift off from a marsh, their wings reveal large patches of powder blue and emerald. These dabbling ducks are called blue-winged teal. They're petite birds, noticeably smaller than mallards. The male's blue-gray head has a bright white crescent at the base of the bill, and his cinnamon sides and underparts are peppered with dark dots. Females are mottled grayish-brown. Blue-winged teal are long-distance migrants, traveling from nesting areas in Canada and the U.S. to South America for the winter. They feed in shallow water, with a preference during the breeding season for snails and fly larvae. In fall and winter, they seek out plant matter, especially seeds. Blue-winged teal pair up during the winter and migrate together in spring to a nesting area, often to where the female was born. There, the female will lay about 10 eggs, which hatch after 3 weeks. Once the eggs hatch, mother and ducklings walk away from the nest area within 24 hours, never to return to their nest again. Within just weeks, the young will be flying and ready to join their parents in their great migration south. For Bird Note, I'm Michael Stein.

0: When I came here, I thought I spoke English, so I took a job as a receptionist. English was easy for me to understand if you have the person right in front of you, because you can read the lips, you can read the, you know, the body language. But when you take a job as a receptionist, you're pretty much on the phone.
1: Yeah.
0: So over the phone is completely different story. And the biggest struggle was to take messages. Because if you pronounce a word in Spanish or a name in Spanish, you write it exact same way. In English, it's completely different. So I had to be, you know, picking up the spelling of the name. So that was very hard. And I have a very, very demanding boss. She will stand in front of me just to hear how would I answer the phone. So what I did was I sat down with my 10-year-old niece and pick up the white pages, the phone book. And I said, you're going to dictate names to me. And I was spelling those names. So I sat down every night for a week.
1: I did.
0: And I got to be an expert in picking up names and spelling the names and numbers. It was really challenging for me to do that. But I one thing that I like to do is to work hard for what I want. And it sounds funny now, but at the time it was scary because I really needed the job. And I was able to keep it because I was able to practice my spelling.
2: That was Clarita Abreu, originally from the Dominican Republic, talking with her friend Gerardo Villacrez. StoryCorps is a massive oral history project that helps Americans sit down with people they care about, record a conversation, and archive it at the Library of Congress. 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
4: As I record this, Voyager 2 is over 12 billion miles from Earth, and Voyager 1 over 15 billion. As these two spacecraft hurtle away from our solar system, each carries a sort of message in a bottle. Specifically, a golden record. The cover of these records, one on each probe, includes diagrams and illustrated instructions on how to play them. Pressed into the gold-plated copper disc, this mix compiled by Carl Sagan with help from recordist Alan Lomax includes a wide range of human music. There's European classical music, a Navajo night chant, bagpipes from Azerbaijan,

0: a Peruvian wedding song, Mozart, Chuck Berry, Chinese folk music, Aboriginal didgeridoo, a truly wide-ranging mix. And it's fun to imagine an alien running across this shiny disc, figuring out the instructions, and hitting play. Postcards from the Wind are produced by me, Phil Corbett. More at thewind.org.
1: Now a jazz moment. In the early 1970s, veteran trumpeter and NEA jazz master Clark Terry discovered Diane Reeves. Still in high school, Reeves went on to sing with Terry and learn about the language of music.
2: And it was extraordinary because through that experience, I realized that the music was a kind of language and that there was a conversation going on the stage musically that at that time I wasn't a part of, and I knew I wanted to be a part of the conversation. You know, Clark played something and I would answer, and then I started to understand, like Abby Lincoln said, jazz is a spirit, and it's something that you feel inside and you don't think about.
1: This Jazz Moment with vocalist Diane Reeves was produced by the National Endowment for the Arts.

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2: Hot and sticky weather in the forecast up and down the state of Mississippi for the rest of the week and into the big holiday weekend, too. At least a few thunderstorms will be drifting on through. Not everyone getting wet, but if you're able to get a storm going, it could be on the strong side. Clearing in Tupelo for the early morning, a low mid-70s. And we do have a chance for a few showers and thunderstorms by Thursday afternoon, the high mid-90s. Partly cloudy through the night in Vicksburg and sunny through Thursday. Overnight low mid-70s and our Thursday high low 90s. Limited rain in Pascagoula. Very muggy out there tonight, a low upper 70s. We're into the low to mid-90s for Thursday and Friday with a good deal of sun. I'm meteorologist Jennifer Naramore. 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

0: This is The Making of a Moral Leader, the story of Chaplain Colonel Shahbaz, the first Muslim full colonel chaplain in the United States Army. Episode 2.
1: It wasn't that I loved the military. It was like, this is the only thing that I could do, right? I didn't have a trade. I didn't have a skill. At that time, I didn't have an education. So when I'm coming up through the ranks, after I straightened myself out to, right, you know, make E5, make a sergeant, I'm thinking to myself, hey, all that stuff they doing over there, I'm out. I ain't going to no parties. I ain't fussing with no supervisors. This is my last chance.
0: The military is a machine. And for a black Muslim chaplain, that machine has sharp edges.
2: What crucible did they put you through? I know the Army ain't giving away commissions.
1: Sergeant First Class Ritter. He's the guy who actually helped me through the paperwork. I had a bonus for field artillery. I got to wait 3 or 4 years before, you know, I get commissioned. He said, no, it's not true. He said, if you're moving from enlisted to a commissioned officer, they'll let you out of the contract. I said, what? So he helped me with the 4187, sent me to some guy who was working down in, they call it the AG, Adjutant General Officers. This guy also was like a sergeant first class. He's walking me through the paperwork. And so I'm saying to myself, my unit don't really like me, so I'm probably not going to get any recommendations. So I don't know if it's still the process, but it got denied at the battalion. It got denied at the brigade, but it had to go through HRC, right? It doesn't matter if it gets denied at the battalion or the brigade. They got to send it up to the top. And at the time, they had just gotten their first Muslim chaplain on active duty. His name was Abdul Rashid Muhammad. And so because he got to be on active duty, they were looking for other Muslim chaplains.
2: All right. So you got it in your mind. This is what you want to do. What's next? OCS? You got to get your credentials.
1: Yeah, I got to get commissioned. So we sent in a SF-86 to do a background check. I'm worried about that because I had Article 15. I've been to jail and all that kind of stuff. But what I found out in that process, if you hadn't had a field grade Article 15, which is the next level Article 15, you still can be go to OCS. So I got commissioned as a second lieutenant. And then once you get commissioned as a second lieutenant, you got to go to seminary, right? There's no seminary in the United States at this time for Muslims. Right? So, you know, the first Islamic seminary was in Virginia, Leesburg, Virginia. I got commissions as a second lieutenant. And, you know, for chaplains, you got to leave active duty to go get this 3-year degree. And then you come back to active duty. So I went to Virginia, worked nights at Walmart, and was going to school during the day. Still had a wife and 2 kids. We had to go to chaplain officer basic school. Within those 3 years, went to chaplain officer basic school, and then came back to active duty as a captain.
0: Education wasn't just an advancement. It was protection.
1: Well, most chaplains are coming from off the street. So they're teaching you how to wear the uniform. They're teaching you how to march. They're teaching you how to get up for formation, teaching you how to go on roll march, PT test. It's a basic training for chaplains. They try to teach you how to be a soldier. So I was enlisted. So it was a gentleman's course for me.
2: Yeah.
1: Right? Yeah. So it takes basically 25 years to become a colonel, right? Mm-hmm. 25 years. You still got to go to war college to be eligible for those stars, right? That's almost like winning the lottery. And for the Muslim chaplain, one commander told me, for me to get to war college, which I went, he said it was like winning the lottery 3 times in the same day because it never happened. Right. So you got to go to war college. You got to pass war college. When you get out of war college, you got to work for general officers, right? So I worked for 1-star, 2-star, 3-star, 4-star. And in those jobs, you got to do well to keep going up.
2: What fields do you have graduate degrees in?
1: Higher education administration, because I want to be a college president when I get out. And then I have a doctorate degree in Christianity because all of my soldiers are Christians, right? So I wanted to be educated in what they particularly believe, even though I grew up Christian. I wanted to be, you know, really confident in what I was saying. And so I have a master's degree in higher education administration. I have a master's degree in ethics and philosophy. I have a master's degree in Islamic studies. And then I have a master's degree in social work and community activism.
2: That's fire right there.
1: Thank you.
2: That's fire right there. Oh, we're talking with you in a foxhole. We just go on, going all out into the universe. But again,
1: right.
2: That builds your understanding of so much of human nature and spirituality.
1: Right.
2: But you academics, I'm so passionate about that myself. Still thinking about going to school again.
1: Yeah.
2: Because there's things I don't feel that confident about. I want some more education. But I found that was a transition for me as well, because most of my academic peers come from a totally different background. Some of them were very anti-military. But I didn't have no conflicts with them, you know, but the respect from being an adjunct to finally getting a doctorate, how that's different, you know.
1: Yeah.
2: Didn't know that world existed. But I had to learn the hard way.
1: That's right.
2: And I know earning a doctorate ain't no joke. You got two of them. But more significantly, you as a force multiplier, you have created others.
1: Yes. 14 to be exact. I lend out the talents that God has given me, and I do it for free.
3: That you get to know one another, whether they're Christian, whether they're Jewish, whether they're pagan, whether they're Sabians, whether they're Zoroastrians, it does not matter. Our obligation is to other human beings. Why is that important? Allah says, who is more wrong than a person who blocks people from the path of God?
2: What is the difference between preaching, lay people, and teaching, theology, etc., in terms of what you allow people to do in terms of, I don't know, services?
1: Yeah, for the Muslims, it's the same as for the folks in the church. You know, you preach on Friday as opposed mm-hmm. to Sunday, and then we have throughout the week, we might have a Quranic study class, like Christians would have a Bible study class. So preaching is one thing on Friday. That's when we, you know, get everybody together and you give them a word for the week. The weekly Quranic study is just teaching people really about their faith in general instead of them trying to figure it out on their own.
0: Most of the work is listening.
3: I think it's imperative to have somebody to listen and not judge them, to be able to have somebody to just say, I see where you're coming from. I have some of the same issues. Your faith is not going to stop me from coming to help you. Your gender is not going to stop me. I don't care what you call yourself.
2: You have a good foundation in pretty much all the major world religions as part of what you do. How much time do you spend just counseling people from all faiths or no faiths at all?
1: That's probably about 99.9% of what I do. Just counseling people, helping them through life's problems, helping intervene between them and the commander. And then I advise the commanders on, you know, what's going on in the world and the region. Like, I'll be going to Malaysia here soon. And so I'll interact with the Muslim people there, the imams or the mullahs, and serve as a bridge for my commander and my unit.
2: You give things context.
1: Yes.
2: You know, and reasons for why people think the way they do.
1: That's correct.
2: And I remember you, I think I heard you mention something about that you could have grown a beard, but you chose not to.
1: That's right.
2: That's like a doable thing, but like one more rock in the way. when you're trying to get up to the top, because it's not important enough. It's a thing, but is it that?
1: It's minuscule when you're looking at big pictures, right? Because traditions are important, right? And so you sitting at the table with 50 other men, and you're in there in your religious regalia with a long beard and a kufi on. Yeah, how many of those folks are going to trust you? It ain't happening, right? And so I think a lot of times we don't look big picture. We look at our individual needs. I'm in rooms now, you know, that I never dreamed of being in because I'm a soldier. You know, I do what other soldiers do. I look like other soldiers look, you know. I always got a fresh haircut, always got a starch uniform on, always got a clean face, right? And so soldiers trust soldiers. Even in my times where I was serving in Iraq and they were fighting Muslims, right? You know, it was time for me to do a memorial service. And I was really worried because they could have most easily replaced me. I'm a Muslim and their friends just got killed by Muslims. Mm-hmm. And it was like, absolutely not. Shabazz is our chaplain. He's doing the memorial service. You see what I'm saying? Because they trusted me. Now, had I been walking around base with my beard and my kufi on and my thobe, you know, looking like I wasn't a part of them, that never would have happened.
0: Misconceptions, bias, suspicions. He faced all of it, and he kept showing up.
1: And I remember going to my first duty station as a captain, reach out to shake the commander's hand. He said, hey, he didn't even shake my hand. He said, we got some problems with your religion and how you guys treat women. Have a nice day. And he didn't talk to me for 9 months. So for me, at that time, as I started to develop my leadership philosophy, I said, man, I got to find a way to crack this code because they're not accepting me. And the only way I knew how to do that was to be an exceptional soldier. Right. So when they having physical tests, I'm out there crushing the physical fitness tests. When they're doing anything, I'm looking like a stellar soldier. And so that attracted soldiers to me. Right. And so if you're not cognizant of what's around you, you're going to always fail. And we had somewhere in between 19 Muslim chaplains over the years. And I tell you, you know, 3/4 of them are bowed out. Yeah. They didn't know how to adjust. But you know, that's a big culture shift, right? And so, and it's basically almost an appointed position. So they have to have a level of trust and comfort with their own selves, right? It's because it really has nothing to do with me. I've done the job. I've done all the jobs. So I'm, you know, just more qualified. But, you know, you're talking about 250 years of either Protestant or Catholic chaplain. Now you got this guy who happens to be Muslim and he's knocking at the door. Probably a lot of fears for them is like, man, is he going to come in and change something? I can only imagine their particular fears, but that's where I am.
2: So how did you get around the haters doing what you did? Cut you from the group and some many. No, nobody want to play with you no more.
1: Yeah, that's right.
2: Who are your new playmates at this point? I mean, who your boys from the field artillery, are they hanging out with you when you get through OCS? Where are you at with those people?
1: Well, you know, ain't nobody hanging out with Shabazz. I'm too radioactive. You know, I'm a Muslim chaplain. 9/11 happened. Ain't nobody playing with me. And so what I had to learn to do is play by myself. Right. So everything really is about connection. So even though, you know, I was the Muslim chaplain, I'm still playing basketball with the guys. I'm still lifting weights with the guys, you know. And so sometimes you're meeting those guys outside of uniform. They say, oh, brother, cool. You know, we sit down, we talk, we laugh, we play cards. And then the next day they see me in uniform. They're not really even thinking about the chaplain thing.
2: Right.
1: And then the second tier comes by. They see this crescent moon on my uniform. They say, oh, hell, he the Muslim chaplain? And he cool like that? So some of those inroads of connection helped me to make friends. Then there's another layer. So I'm a member of Omega Psi Phi, right? I did
2: you that guys, when I was... You just had to take them all. So you definitely got all the black career. We can just put that away.
1: No, right.
2: Let's not even break that up.
1: That's right. That gave me an inroad. So you going to fraternity meetings, you know, you going to different events they had. Oh, the Muslim chaplain is frat, right? So that's knocking down all those barriers. And then just being a Q-dog, people are like, oh, he real, right? He authentic. He a Q? Yeah, so, you know, a lot, all those things helped me, which is amazing, man. Like, honestly, when you're talking about being a chaplain, being a Muslim chaplain, how you gonna connect with people, all those things that happened to me, all those things I did in college, like pledging Q, all those things have served me.
2: So the cultural shift from enlisted to officer, what's happening there?
1: Man, I tell you, I've been masterful in navigating that space. And not all on intention, but it became intentional once I understood the chaplain is not like a regular officer. I can go into spaces regular officers can't go. I could go hang out down at the DFAC with all the Omegas, with all the soldiers, with E1 through E8. And they say, man, the chaplain is doing his job. So I've been able to navigate the officer space by just being a chaplain and still kind of staying connected to the community. Regular officers, they got to be in the office and hang out with other officers because you get the fraternization thing. That's not a thing for the chaplain. That's not a thing for the chaplain. So that's how I've navigated that space and became, as you see on the internet, an internet favorite.
4: Chap it up.
5: There'll be thousands of people who don't believe in you. You shouldn't be one of them. Don't let that go over your head. 0450. I'm not starting. I'm done, son.
1: Woo! Because I'm a chaplain, but I strictly fight for the soldiers. I'm hanging out with soldiers. I'm taking pictures with soldiers. Because soldiers, even though I'm a chaplain, they focus on this bird. I took a picture with Colonel Shabazz. Oh, I was talking to Colonel Shabazz. He texted me, Colonel.
2: Mm-hmm.
1: I've been able to navigate that space because I understood the enlisted side. Ain't no enlisted person just hanging out with colonels.
2: That's right.
1: It ain't happening.
0: He wasn't just an officer. He was a symbol. Race, faith, identity, all of it shaped how he had to move. In episode 3, we explore what Shabazz hopes to leave behind and what his story teaches us about leadership and legacy.
6: And that's it for this mini episode of What's Ray Saying? I'm Tiffany, the one who holds it all together in the background. And our production team for this episode includes Jocelyn Gonzalez of PRX Productions, with music by our very own son, RJ Christian. So how does the source of Black knowledge come to gain this wisdom that he shares? Research, a lot of experience, and some good old-fashioned schooling. So if you like what you hear, tell a friend. Until next time, like, share, download, and keep asking your friends, what's Ray saying?

0: You're listening to Imaginary Worlds, a show about how we create them and why we suspend our disbelief. I'm Eric Molinsky, and this is Tom Fontana. In the 1980s, he was a writer and a producer on a hospital drama called Saint Elsewhere.
1: You know, the show was always on the brink of being canceled. Our first season, there were 100 TV shows on the air. There were only three networks, and we were 99th in the ratings.
0: But the show was critically acclaimed, and the top brass at NBC liked it. So they managed to eke out six seasons.
1: And rather than do what a lot of people do, which is, oh my God, we're going to get canceled. Let's make it more palatable for the audience. We went out of our way to make it as unpalatable as we possibly could.
0: And Tom was particularly fond of crossovers.
1: When I was young, I was a big Beverly Hillbillies, Green Acres, Petticoat Junction fan. And I determined that the only one of the characters that had been on all three series was Irene Ryan, who played Granny.
2: I've come to take care of Betty Joe's young'un.
3: We got a baby specialist coming from Beverly Hills.
2: That is me.
3: You're a Beverly Hills doctor?
2: I'd appreciate it if you kept the Beverly Hills part to yourself.
0: So a character from the Bob Newhart show would pop up as a patient at St. Allegis, the hospital in St. Elsewhere. Or he staged a crossover with Cheers, which is a sitcom, but they filmed their episode like a drama. So when Carla talks trash with the doctors from St. Allegis, there's no laugh track, and it's totally weird.
4: Hey, hey, everybody! These two butchers work at St. Elsewhere!
5: Welcome to Cheers, Doctors Jekyll and Hyde.
6: Who recommended this establishment? I overheard Ehrlich talking about it. You'd figure it.
0: The writers also used to keep a list of every crazy scenario that they would love to do for the finale. So when the show was finally canceled, Tom Fontana grabbed that list off the wall and brought it into a meeting with executive producer Bruce Paltrow. And this was his first idea. Two of the doctors are having a deep conversation in their office, which they often do. Suddenly,
1: there was a flash, a mushroom cloud, and the two of them went, oh my God. And then the show ended.
0: Very 1980s. Bruce Paltrow was not buying it. So here's Tom's next pitch. Two of the doctors are having a deep conversation in their office, as they often do. And one of them says, I have a secret that's been weighing on me, and I have to confess it right now.
1: I was the second gunman in Dallas the day that Kennedy died. And he then opens the drawer, pulls out a gun, and he goes, now that I've told you, I have to kill you.
0: Bruce Paltrow was not amused. So Tom was like, okay, how about this? Two doctors are having a deep conversation in their office, as they often do. It's snowing outside. We pan back to reveal that the entire hospital is made of plaster and it's inside a snow globe, which is being held by Tommy, the mute autistic son of Dr. Westfall, who's one of the main characters. But we learn that in the real world, Westfall's not a doctor, he's a construction worker, and another doctor from St. Elsewhere is actually his father, who stays home taking care of Tommy.
7: Hi, Pop, how are you doing?
8: Good. How was your day up on the building?
7: Well, we finally topped off the 22nd story.
9: How's he been? Did he give you any trouble?
8: He's been sitting there ever since you left this morning, just like he does every day. In a world of his own.
9: Careful with that, son.
0: So this means that the entire series of St. Elsewhere has just been a fantasy in the mind of this mysterious boy with a snow globe.
1: And Bruce said, well, it's not the worst one. Go ahead and write it.
9: I don't understand this autism thing, Pop. Here's my son. I talk to him. I don't even know if he can hear me. He sits there all day long in his own world, staring at that toy.
1: The response in the mail was about 50-50. Half of our audience hated, like wanted to come to the MTM lot and burn us to the ground. And the other half thought it was a fitting part of the show.
0: Either way, it was all supposed to end right there. Trick ending, nothing more. But Tom Fontana couldn't stop with the crossovers. He went on to produce Homicide: Life on the Street, and he brought over two doctors from St. Elsewhere, even after that show had been off the air for like 12 years. He even staged a crossover with Chicago Hope, which was on CBS. And he purposely didn't show those scenes to the executives at NBC.
1: So the next Monday after the show aired, Warren Littlefield, who was head of NBC at the time, called me up and goes, "You are a bad, bad boy."
0: And he found a partner in crime, the actor Richard Belzer, who played Detective John Munch on Homicide.
1: He was like, "Well, let's see. I could be on all the Law & Order shows." This is before he went over to Law & Order. And bit by bit, they would say, "You know, we want you to be in this." And he'd go, "Well, I have to play Munch."
0: So Munch talked to the lone gunman on the X-Files.
10: "Detective Munch, Baltimore Homicide.
11: Did they find her?"
10: "And a good evening to you."
0: He orders a drink at a bar on the wire.
12: "Rodney, you can't press a regular for his whole tab. It just isn't done."
0: And he teaches a class in arrested development.
12: "We supply the glitter, glue, the crepe paper, and the ready-made template pages for you to decorate and fill out with my favorite birthday, foreign bank statements, and of course, family secrets."
0: This did not go unnoticed. Keith Gow is a playwright in Melbourne, Australia, and he and his friends were talking about this at a pub one night. And they started wondering, does this mean that Arrested Development and The Wire exist in the same universe? And if you can trace all these shows back to St. Elsewhere, does that mean that all of these shows were dreamed up by Tommy Westfall, the autistic kid with the snow globe?
13: And we started just sort of collating a list of shows, and the further we got into it, the more connections we seemed to find.
0: So they made a grid of the Tommy Westfall universe, which spanned hundreds of shows, and put it online. And people wrote in from around the world pointing out that Tom Fontana was not the only person fond of crossovers. A lot of TV writers love The X-Files. And as kind of an homage to that show, they like to incorporate the names of fake brands or companies that appeared on The X-Files.
13: And I think the big one that broke it open was the Morley cigarettes that the smoking man on X-Files smoked suddenly started popping up in other shows. So Spike on Buffy smokes Morley cigarettes as an homage to The X-Files.
0: The Tommy Westfall theory didn't really go viral until 2002. The late comic book writer Dwayne McDuffie wrote a post complaining that his boss at DC was putting way too much pressure on him to link his characters to other comic books. Which is funny because it's something that DC and Marvel are doing way, way, way more now. I mean, the hot buzzword in Hollywood is having a shared universe. But back in 2002, McDuffie was using Tommy Westfall as an example to prove that a shared universe was ridiculous.
13: And it's fascinating, the objections that I hear about it sometimes. I don't understand why people take it so seriously. I mean, you can object all you like, but it's just a bit of fun finding the connections. Like, I don't literally think it makes sense that the X-Files and Homicide exist in the same universe.
0: No, but they could exist in a multiverse. And if you think this thing has gotten weird, it gets even weirder here. The Tommy Westfall theory actually mirrors real scientific theories by physicists who think that our universe may be one of many. Now, scientists don't know if these parallel universes have nearly identical versions of us. I mean, maybe the laws of physics are so crazy over there that if we crossed over to another universe, we just burst into flames. But the latest mathematical models definitely indicate that parallel universes are probably real. And some scientists think that tiny particles might be able to break through the membranes that separate these universes. And the Tommy Westfall multiverse works in the same way, except those traveling particles are Detective John Munch or Morley cigarettes.
1: Oh, I was stunned.
0: Tom Fontana was also proud of the fact that Tommy is at the center of this phenomenon.
1: I think it sort of adds a whole other layer to the idea of what an autistic person can or cannot do in a very bizarre kind of way. You know what I mean? Because it says people have imaginations regardless of what their conditions are, you know, that the human mind is an extraordinary thing.
0: And he thinks having these porous borders is good for creativity. He saw it firsthand when Homicide and Law and Order swapped cast and crew.
1: What it ultimately does in my mind is enhances the storytelling because somehow it frees you to like go to a place where you wouldn't normally have gone within the restrictions of your own genre or your own TV series.
13: You have a show like, say, Sleepy Hollow, which is a combination of all sorts of different things, which I don't think you could have had 20 years ago, because 20 years ago you either had your cop show or you had your family drama. And now you can have something like Sleepy Hollow, which is a time travel procedural fantasy.
0: And Sleepy Hollow staged a crossover with Bones, which is a very down-to-earth FBI show.
1: I actually still have the snow globe upstairs. So.
0: Really?
1: Yeah.
0: So at this point, Tom went up to the second floor of his office, and he came back with the snow globe.
11: Oh my God.
0: The one that Tommy held in that final scene. It was so much bigger than I imagined, like the details in the little plaster hospital inside the glass were kind of amazing.
11: That's an amazing memento.
1: Yeah.
11: Wow. That's so cool.
0: And as I kept staring into the snow globe, I started thinking, so Tommy dreams up St. Elsewhere. Two doctors from St. Elsewhere appear at Homicide. Munch crosses over from Homicide to the X-Files. The Laureate rental car company from the X-Files shows up on Veronica Mars. Veronica Mars has a boyfriend who works on This American Life, where she meets Ira Glass, who plays himself.
14: Hi.
15: Hi. You must be the girlfriend who we have heard so much about and never seen.
14: I am.
0: I was on This American Life years ago.
16: This guy named Eric Molinsky told her about this strangely and unexpectedly fierce argument that he had gotten into with a good friend of his.
0: That means that half the shows and podcasts out there are actually all part of Tommy Westfall's imagination, including me.
17: Hey, Pop. How you doing?
18: Good. How was your day up on the building?
17: Well, we finally topped off the 452nd story. How's he been? Giving you any trouble?
18: Tommy? He's been sitting there since you left this morning. Just like he does every day, staring at that snow globe. You know it changes what's inside. Yesterday it was a hospital. Today there's a skeleton key in the sky. It says imaginary worlds or something.
17: I don't understand this autism thing, Pop. He's my son. I talk to him. I don't even know if he can hear me. He sits there all day in his own world, staring at that toy.
18: You got a text?
17: Oh, it's that detective again, Munch.
18: That's the third time this week. He keeps popping up, doesn't he?

0: That's it this week. Special thanks to Tom Fontana, Keith Gao, Rob Pruitt, and Bill Lobley.
1: Ooh, you got a text.
2: Oh, it's that detective again, Munch. F*** him.
1: Maybe you should block his calls.
2: What's that mean?
1: I don't know. I think you take a building block and you throw it at the phone or something.
0: You can like the show on Facebook. I tweet at E. Malinsky. 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
2: Leticia Tamco started making the second Vagabond album, she really wanted to produce the entire thing on her own. It would be a new sound, and producing was still a relatively new skill for her, but she wanted to tackle it head-on and do it all herself. On this song, though, Water Me Down, Leticia actually had a co-producer, Eric Littman. It's the one exception to her otherwise entirely self-produced album. In this episode, she breaks down how she and Eric collaborated to make the song, and why it was worth making that exception.
3: It really waters me down.
4: Hi, I'm Leticia Tamco, and I make music as Vagabond. I was at my friend Eric Littman's house in Bushwick, New York. We met at a mountain show. Our friend used to host these shows where you hike up a mountain with your instruments in Cold Spring, New York, and you play at different points of the hike. So I performed one and Eric was just needed a ride. So we met through the carpool and became great friends. He is someone who has been really supportive of my journey as a producer. During the winter, every Wednesday, we would get together and make music. So we were in his very small bedroom. And the plan was to demo a Vagabond song that I had started writing a few days earlier. So I came there with the intention of recording another song. And then he showed me the synth line that he had started working on for another project. I heard it and I was like, oh my God, what is that?
5: I'd been playing around a little bit with my Mini Loog and I made this patch. It's this very like soft keyboard kind of sound. I was just playing around with a couple chords and then was playing around with a lead line with some delay where the notes kind of cascade into each other. And then, you know, I added this fluttery MS-20 lead line.
4: The MS-20, it's a synthesizer, a bass synth essentially. And you can kind of make

0: and I heard this 909 kick.
1: I didn't have a big intention going in. I was just kind of chasing a feeling and was just kind of excited by it. And it was this kind of like soft, pulsating, little housey song. This is all kind of going on, and Leticia had come over. One of my roommates must have let her in or something, and she kind of overheard that, like, me kind of playing around with this, and like her ears kind of perked up. It's like, oh, like, what's that you're playing around with? You know, like, oh, I kind of want to like play around with this actually. And I don't know what we were planning on doing that day, but this became our focus.
0: I was like, I have to have this song. And so I asked him if I can hop on it and just do some vocals. So he gave me the room for 30 minutes and, you know, immediately I had an idea for melodies and lyrics. Oddly enough, I had just gotten off the phone with someone I was dating at the time, and it was the most infuriating phone call that I had been on in a long time. And I think I had this epiphany moment where I was like, wait, I don't need any of this. I'm not in survival mode. I don't need anything that doesn't serve me or make me feel good. I need more. I was having this conversation in Eric's room. So as soon as I got off the phone, I had just had all these things that I wanted to say to the person. And so I sat on his bed with a microphone to my mouth and I just sang the entire song.
2: Never meant to be you, never meant to be me, never meant to be us.
0: It was very much like I wish I said it on the phone, but I used those feelings very much in the moment, and that's why it came pouring out. I was just in it. In a time when you don't know how to communicate with someone, it has served me well in my entire career so far to put those messages that I wish I can have with people into songs.
2: Never meant for all of this, never meant for you to love, never meant for you to trust.
0: I was entirely freestyling and improvising. I've come to find that my strengths are just getting on a microphone and singing whatever comes to mind, and it tends to be pretty accurate and raw, and I prefer that.
2: So I'll take my time next time. And I'll do it right.
0: The vocals on the final track is exactly the same as those vocals that I tracked that night. And I actually redid the vocal, but the performance was not emotionally where I needed it to be. It was too perfect almost. It was too like, okay, this is rehearsed and I know it now. Whereas this is very off the cuff.
2: It really waters me down.
1: I like left and made a cup of tea for a bit and come back like 30 minutes later. And like, she had just like recorded all those verses and it's just amazing. And I was just like, holy hell, this is incredible. And Leticia's voice is just incredible and her melodic sense. It's like, I'm constantly amazed by the melodies that she comes up with.
2: Never meant to be you, never meant to be me, never meant to be us.
0: I often contribute top lines and vocals and melodies and drums to his own project. So there are just so many of my melodies that he has on his computer and that I can't really reuse again. And this one was one that I couldn't part with. I didn't tell him right away that I wanted it to be a Vagabond song, but after I tracked the vocals, I had this thought that I was like, this is too good to not be a Vagabond song. So as soon as I said that, he just got excited that I felt so strongly and passionately about it and kind of let me take the reins of the whole entire track. And so when I got home, you know, I took the whole project because I was like, this is my song. I took the whole project and I bumped up the BPM of this track from where Eric was doing it originally by a whole lot. After that, I started to work on the drums. Eric and I made our own samples. The only electronic drum is the kick. Everything else was recorded in the bedroom. We attracted some snare in his bedroom with brushes. On the snare, I threw in two tape delays to to kind of have that like dancey house beat. The hi-hats are live hi-hats. And then we did another track where we pitch shifted it. And that's me snapping. I consider myself a student. I like to learn things that I don't know. And I've always liked electronic music, R&B music, dance music, but making it has never felt accessible. On my last records, largely indie rock record, all guitars for the most part. I was playing with a lot of punk bands, but with this album, I set the intention of working on being a good producer.

I want to be the sole producer. But the way that Eric and I worked together and our friendship was very much tied to the making of this song. I would be lying if I said I didn't grapple a little with relinquishing the control of sharing the producer role, but it has taught me that through collaborating, you can actually make something really special and open a part of your creativity. So trusting the person that I'm collaborating with, not just their tastes and their technical ability, but just how they are as a person, made it easier, and I'm a better producer for it.

0: He made this three-part harmony that's very mournful. I wanted these strings that sound sad if you isolate them. If you isolate the strings and the vocal, you have a whole different song with these lyrics that are really raw and emotional and ending. It feels like an ending.
1: You know me better than that. You know I hate it like that. It really waters me down.
0: But within the context of the beat, you have a whole nother world. Because the instrumental feels like a beginning. That is exactly what that phone call felt like. And so I really wanted to chase that. I wanted to express the triumph of feeling this thing, but not feeling like it's the end of the world.

0: watering it down, it means to be diluted, like someone taking away from the pure concentration of a person. And so the way that I'm using it in the song is this really dilutes everything that is good about me.
1: Do you know if the person who you were talking to on the phone ever heard the song?
0: I don't know for certain, but I'm positive. I'm sure of it. Almost immediately, I was like, I know he's going to hear this, so that's perfect. You know, a little petty behavior turned into a pretty good song. This was a very specific time in my life, too. I demoed this in March of 2017, which is right when my first album came out. And here I am, my life has changed. I am a computer engineer by work, like I'm full-time coder at the time, and I'm about to quit my job. So it really was a time of such transition and really coming into who I am going to be. And this person just didn't fit the mold. And so I had this like breakthrough moment, and I wasn't sad. This was not an ending that was sad. That was exciting to me.
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My name is Hrishikesh Hirway. 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

Ben's bird note. As a flock of ducks lift off from a marsh, their wings reveal large patches of powder blue and emerald. These dabbling ducks are called blue-winged teal. They're petite birds, noticeably smaller than mallards. The male's blue-gray head has a bright white crescent at the base of the bill, and his cinnamon sides and underparts are peppered with dark dots. Females are mottled grayish-brown. Blue-winged teal are long-distance migrants, traveling from nesting areas in Canada and the U.S. to South America for the winter. They feed in shallow water, with a preference during the breeding season for snails and fly larvae. In fall and winter, they seek out plant matter, especially seeds. Blue-winged teal pair up during the winter and migrate together in spring to a nesting area, often to where the female was born. There, the female will lay about 10 eggs, which hatch after 3 weeks. Once the eggs hatch, mother and ducklings walk away from the nest area within 24 hours, never to return to their nest again. Within just weeks, the young will be flying and ready to join their parents in their great migration south. For Bird Note, I'm Michael Stein.

This is Bird Note. It's been said that if someone knows only three birds, one of them will be the crow. It's common, easy to see, and even easier to hear. But it turns out crow voices are very complicated. Altogether, crows may use 30 different sound elements in different combinations, and one of the most intriguing is their song. Unlike many birds, crows don't sing loudly to attract mates from a distance. Instead, they sing softly and at close range during courtship, with a rich mix of soft cooing, rattles, growls, bowing movements, and mutual nuzzling. And a crow's song is particular to its social group. Studies of captive groups show that each group develops distinctive sound elements that become a kind of cultural tradition, a dialect which crows use to recognize one another. So even if someone knows only three birds, as long as one of them is the crow, there'll always be something new to learn. For Bird Note, I'm Michael Stein. 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
1: So you think this is Foyle's doing?
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8: Back in 2019, Lewis Raven Wallace published a book about objectivity in journalism. The book is called The View from Somewhere. And Lewis basically made a case against objectivity. We should claim our values, he wrote. I want a journalism that rigorously pursues verifiable facts while claiming a moral stance, fighting back against racism and authoritarianism, end of quote. Put another way, journalists should have a viewpoint, be transparent, and let the audience know where they're coming from. That, Lewis argues, will build trust with audiences and is a better way to hold power accountable. What I most appreciated about the book is that Lewis kicked the tires of the ethics car. And that's a valuable contribution to journalism. It's important for someone to come along from time to time and kick tires, asking, does this thing still work? I mean, otherwise, we just keep driving a broken car, right? Well, I felt the exact same way when I heard about Jess Shane's podcast for Radiotopia called Shocking, Heartbreaking, Transformative. It's a five-part documentary about documentary ethics. And as she told me in an interview, she wanted the podcast to show how documentaries are made and demonstrate a better, more ethical approach.
9: I feel like a lot of the time when I've asked people to be in my stories, I haven't thought deeply enough about what the implications will be for them. I know they haven't thought deeply enough about the implications, and that's like kind of on me and my responsibility. So I wanted to create a space to question that and to take care where care hasn't been taken before in that area for me.
8: As I listened to Shocking, Heartbreaking, Transformative, I found myself admiring Jess's gumption and even what I might call her noble effort to challenge accepted practices. I also deeply appreciated her transparency, showing listeners her reporting process, even in moments that didn't reflect well on her. At the same time, the more I listened, the more I thought, wait, what's happening here exactly? I got lost in the ethics quagmire that she created for herself, and it wasn't clear to me what she'd learned in the process of breaking rules. Then, when she and I talked, and wow, did we talk, I am pretty sure it is the longest interview I've recorded for Sound School. When we talked and I started digging around and asking about her objectives and methods, I came to understand more clearly what she was up to, and I thought, maybe Jess's tires need a little kicking, because I was astonished.
9: You're like gasping and putting your hand on your chest.
8: This is Sound School, the backstory to great audio storytelling. I'm Rod Rosenthal. I make this podcast for PRX and Transom. I'm eager for you to hear my conversation with Jess, but first, I want to set the table. Let's dive into tape. Here's the opening to Shocking, Heartbreaking, Transformative.
10: What is this exactly for? I know this is like a documentary that you've been working on and stuff for...
9: Let me get your mic set up and then we'll talk about it.
11: If you're listening to this, I'm guessing you've been moved, entertained, even changed by a well-told, true story about someone else's life.
9: And then the first thing I need to get you to do is to sign this release form. We'll read it and, you know, ask any questions before signing.
10: No problem.
9: Just sign until 15 minutes ago.
12: feels good.
10: Okay.
12: It's just making sure that you're consenting to being recorded and using the recording.
10: Okay. All right. Definitely.
11: Real life stories. We seem to be really into them right now. No longer does the word documentary conjure memories of falling asleep in history class or getting stoned and watching Planet Earth. These days, first-person true stories make up a good chunk of our media diets.
12: Well, do you want to start by introducing yourself? Maybe say, like, your name, your age, and a little bit about yourself.
13: Sure.
11: My name's Sarah Stain. My name is Jess Shane. I'm an artist and documentary audio producer.
14: Should I be nervous? No. Okay.
12: I don't know. I don't think so. Okay. We're just going to have a chat.
14: Okay, cool.
12: But, you know, if you are nervous at any point or you're like, why are you asking this question? Like, you can ask me questions,
14: too. Oh, trust me, I will. No.
11: Okay. The clips you're hearing now are from auditions from my latest documentary project.
12: So maybe I'll tell you a little bit more about the process of how this project will work. We're going to do auditions. All the people are going to tell their story, talk about why they want to be in a documentary, what they hope to get out of it, etc. And then after that, I'm going to be picking four people who will be sort of the lead characters of the documentary.
10: Okay, cool. I'm ready.
12: Do you want to give us, like, the bird's eye view of the story? Like,
10: yeah,
12: really,
10: absolutely. Yeah.
12: You need to keep it to, like, 2 minutes, ideally.
10: Okay, keep it 2 minutes.
8: Let me do the same. I'll give a two-minute bird's eye view of Jess's intent with the series. Jess got into documentary work about 8 years ago because she felt like it was a kind of social service, as she put it.
11: A way to empower people society tends to silence or overlook or discriminate against by giving them an opportunity to be heard and understood.
15: You know, I think the worst thing is people walk by you like you're invisible, you know?
8: But now she's come to believe the accepted method of making a documentary is extractive. Documentarians take. They don't give back. At least not much, as far as Jess is concerned. And in short, that's unfair and it's unethical. And surely there must be a better way to structure the relationship, to flatten the hierarchy, if you will, between the documentor and the documentee.
11: I've got some questions about just what it is we think we're doing telling other people's stories. Questions I can't ignore anymore. Who and what do documentaries serve? And what good, if any, am I actually doing?
8: In the series, she says the old journalism ethics textbook needs a new edition, and this podcast will present her take on what that might look like. First step, a call out on Craigslist. Does your story need to be told? Tell it in a documentary. Seeking subjects for participation in a documentary series about storytelling, the documentary industry, and media ethics. Audition with a personal experience that has changed your life.
11: They came with stories they hoped could take apart harmful stereotypes.
16: Shed light on something that has been really misconceived for a long time.
8: Over 200 people responded. 200. Jess auditioned 30 of them, looking for the best four. She would make a documentary about each of them.
17: My pending application for asylum is still waiting, and it's really killing us, the waiting.
8: Step two, establish the rules she'll break. For starters, Jess will pay people. She says this will make her process less extractive and more of an equal exchange between the reporter and the people being reported on.
11: So everyone who spends time with me for this series will be paid $20 per hour.
18: I thought you said 50.
12: No, just 20.
18: 20.
19: When you say any time we spend together, that means like preparing and things like that, or just for the story itself?
12: Like literally time spent in the same room.
19: Okay.
8: Another rule she tackled was collaboration, sharing authorship.
11: I'm also letting them know that they will set the course for what we cover in the documentary. The stories they share in their auditions will be our map. And I won't publish the series before running whatever I make by them.
8: Okay, step three, finish the tryouts, review the tape, enter notes, and then select four characters.
11: Here's who I chose. Ernesto, a Dominican-American fashion model and aspiring designer in his 20s, navigating new sobriety.
20: It'll give me confidence and reinforcing how I feel about myself.
11: Judy, a white woman in her 70s who became homeless after her beloved husband's death just a few months before COVID hit.
21: I'm more than happy to sign this. It's just that every time I sign a document, I like a copy.
11: Jess, a Hawaiian punk musician in their 20s, who found out they're adopted and have a biological brother who has long wanted Jess back in his life.
0: As soon as I saw a documentary on the thing, like, I was just interested. I didn't know this was, like, paid.
11: And last but not least, Michael, a middle-aged black writer and rapper who recently got out of prison and is now trying to become a professional public speaker.
13: My words and your connections will be like a masterpiece.
8: There you have it. That's the premise of Shocking, Heartbreaking, Transformative. Yes, that took me more than 2 minutes, but I want to be clear about her stated intent. Jess is a professional documentarian, keenly aware of the rules of journalism, but dissatisfied with them. So she sets out to confront, actually I would say provocatively sets out to confront, the status quo. She'll document herself along the way and explore what she feels is a more ethical approach to reporting documentaries.
11: I'm Jess Shane, and this is Shocking, Heartbreaking, Transformative.
8: With four characters selected, Jess dove in, scheduling interviews, recording interviews, capturing moments in the lives of the people she was profiling. One dropped out, by the way, but still, she had her hands full recording her process as well as producing individual stories for Ernesto, Michael, and Judy.
11: It's 8 a.m. on a blustery fall day in early September, and I'm waiting by the doors of a church in Upper Manhattan. The doors swing open, and there's Judy. She's a white woman in her early 70s, with shoulder-length gray, wavy hair, and kind eyes.
9: Hi, Judy.
22: Hey! How are you?
8: I mentioned this before, but I think it bears repeating. I really appreciate and respect Jess's transparency. She showed how she was pushing against ethics boundaries, including when she gives back to characters. It's one of the strengths of the series.
11: And since she has to be out of the shelter all day, we planned to head over to a nearby diner to talk. I offer to carry some of her bags.
9: Oh, my God.
22: Is that all right, or is that too much?
9: No, I'm fine. I'm just amazed that they're so heavy.
8: Jess even includes tape from when she paid people, like this moment with Judy. I'll set it up. Jess asked a lawyer to assist Judy with her housing issues, which is another aspect of Jess's effort to establish a fair documentary exchange. Judy is so grateful for the help, she tries to give Jess a brownie. At first, Jess refused it. Judy's already giving her so much. Plus, there's a journalistic rule that you're not supposed to accept gifts from people you report on. And then Jess remembers.
9: Take it. Oh, but actually, Judy, remember, I don't know if you know this, but when we talked originally about this documentary, I have a budget to pay you for any time you spend with me. So I actually owe you $40.
22: What?
9: Yes. $20 an hour.
22: Go away. Go away. It's my privilege to spend time with you, my goodness.
9: So I'll take this as long as you take that.
11: Oh. Win-win situation.
8: Why did you want to do that? Why did you want to pay people?
9: I mean, I think this project idea came to me in this sort of moment where I was like, wow, there's really this unspoken transaction happening where everybody's assuming that they're getting something out of this, and that's why people agree to this. And I was like, okay, well, if there's an unspoken transaction, like, would it help us to talk about that transaction if we actually, like, add a literal transactional element and we pay people? And that was sort of the starting thought. But then also there's, like, a broader idea where it's, like, you know, people's time is valuable, and I'm not doing investigative journalism here. I'm not interviewing a public official. Like, I'm interviewing someone who might take time off their job to speak to me. Like, I never really had any, personally, I never really had any ethical qualms about paying somebody for their time.
8: I want to understand how you actually paid them. Yeah, I'm not from the IRS, by the way. But I do think it's kind of interesting because the vast majority of people who are going to hear this, I suspect, have never actually paid someone for their time. And so it raises the question, well, wait, how do you do that?
9: I paid them in cash. Sometimes I paid them via Venmo or like Cash App, like an online transfer thing. But I often paid them in cash. I just gave them cash in an envelope.
8: Who kept track of the hours?
9: Me.
8: Did they have to fill out like W-9 forms?
9: No, I am just not, I don't really have records of that. I just did it sort of informally.
8: How did it feel to you in the moment handing over cash in an envelope.
9: It felt kind of weird, but the whole premise was kind of weird. And in some way, the weirdness of handing over the envelope matched the weirdness of, like, walking away and knowing that I could do what I wanted with the intimacy that somebody had just given me. So it was kind of like I was leaning in to the ick.
8: In case you don't know, the reason why paying people tends to be thought of as icky in journalism is that payments may prompt interviewees to be performative. The Society of Professional Journalists puts it this way. If you pay someone, they may, quote, embellish the truth to increase the value of their information, unquote.
9: What I learned is that whether I pay people or not, people are already performing because they believe there is inherent value in being documented, in being famous, being on the media, like being highlighted by somebody that they perceive as having sort of some kind of structural authority that is offered by a media platform. So I would tend to believe that the performative nature that is a risk here is like already a risk.
11: Here's my first subject, Ernesto, in his audition.
20: My name is Ernesto. I was born and raised in the Bronx. I'm 20 years old. I work construction, and I'm a part-time model.
11: Of course Ernesto is a model. He's got defined cheekbones, thick eyebrows, and these dark doe eyes with long lashes. And he carries himself with an aloofness you might expect from a notably beautiful 20-year-old.
1: Well, do you want to tell me about how you found my ad and why you decided to respond?
20: Yeah, I was looking for side jobs.
8: We'll get back to talking about paying people in a moment. But another item on Jess's list of ethics to rewrite in the old textbook is collaboration, shared authorship. She lets Ernesto take the lead and determine what story he wants to tell about himself. At first, he says he'd like his story to focus on his work in the fashion industry, how his body is a canvas for someone's brand, but he goes unseen. Jess tells him she can't really report that story because it would require her to talk to a lot of other people, and she doesn't have the time and resources to do that. So they agree to pivot to a story about Ernesto's recovery from addiction.
20: Once I smoked weed, I was with people smoking weed together, giggling, and I felt that community. I felt like I belonged. I said, fuck everything else. This is what I want out of life.
8: At one point, Ernesto reflects on his role in his own story, wondering how he should present himself.
20: Ways. I want to tell it in the most engaging, intriguing, funny, but one that brings out the most emotion, you know, and as art. So I don't really know what I should sound like, how I should project my voice, how it should be a little deeper, and or if I should talk fast, put on a little accent. I don't really know what.
8: When I listened to that section, I thought, oh, dude's being paid. Maybe he thinks he's supposed to perform because you have an employer-employee relationship with him.
9: I mean, I think that that's an interpretation. I believe that Ernesto has been sort of taught from his life experience beyond this documentary that in order to receive sort of valued subjecthood, he needs to be something, be a certain way. And I mean, what I try to point to in that episode is how often, like, people of color will be like, well, they only want to talk to me about XYZ struggle. And so it really suggests that, like, we only value a certain type of subjecthood from certain types of people. And so that, and it's like, well, why? Like, why is a certain type of story the thing that becomes a valuable media product? Like, that's a broader question than, like, the individual question is he performing because he wants to be paid? It's a, more of a question like, is he performing because he feels like that's the way to be seen as, like, human?
1: The last member of our party has arrived.
2: Hello.
1: Is this Judy?
2: Forgive me for the delay, yeah. But...
1: You're going to sit over here.
2: Over there.
1: This is Ernesto, who's in the documentary also.
2: Ernesto
3: and Michael.
2: And Michael.
1: And this
3: nice
1: is Sarah.
2: Hi,
1: yeah.
2: Sarah.
1: Judy, do you want...
11: It's June. There are five of us in a cramped meeting room I've rented for the day.
1: I'm just so happy that all of you are here together. I've been constantly thinking about the three of you for about a year.
3: Yeah.
1: So it's really wild to have you all in the same room.
3: Definitely. This is wild to me.
8: Okay, let's fast forward now to episode 4 in the series, which focuses on an important moment, a crucial moment for Jess. At this point in the series, she's been reporting and producing for a year and has put together solid drafts of the first 3 episodes. Now, she's going to play what she's made for the participants.
1: Oh, and I want you to be able to make suggestions of things.
11: This gathering was always built into my project. I told everybody about it at the auditions, that ultimately I wanted to tell their stories within a broader project about how personal stories are used by the documentary industry, and that part of the project would entail them getting to hear, weigh in on, and talk to the other people featured in the series before it went to air.
1: And normally in documentaries, this never happens. Like, this is very unusual, actually, what we're doing.
8: Keep in mind, Jess promised to produce a story for each of the characters, but that's not how it turned out.
9: I was planning to make documentaries about them. That actually changed while doing it. The original goal was that I was going to make documentaries about each of them, and then that's what I was going to play them at the final thing. But it ended up being too much work and not good enough stories.
8: In the series, do we get to know the participants? Yeah, sure. But by and large, the episodes focus on Jess kicking tires. And that didn't seem to matter. Ernesto liked what he heard. He offered no changes. Same with Michael. No changes. Then came time to play the episode featuring Judy.
1: Anyone have anything to say before we start?
4: Mm-mm. Well, I'm ready.
5: No, I'm, you know, up for it.
23: It's 8 a.m. on a blustery fall day in early September, and I'm waiting by the doors of a church on the Upper West Side. The doors swing open, and there's Judy. She's a white woman.
11: Again, as we listen, I study Judy's face, her body language. I'm so scared. Is she going to hate me for this?
24: Rental remit is $58,000.
11: Is she going to storm out of the room?
24: This is a major, major event, and just enjoy the fact that we're alive.
25: It's amazing to see.
11: But only 5 minutes in, we hit some tape of a good day, maybe the best day Judy and I have had together. And something else happens.
23: I mean, her excitement is great tape.
24: I won't have to live in a shelter for the rest of my life. I'll be able to move in.
8: About 5 minutes in, Jess stopped playback because Judy was crying. She was so pleased at how Jess portrayed her story. In particular, a joyous moment when Judy learned she was approved for a voucher for city housing, thanks to the lawyer Jess connected her with. But the episode highlighting Judy isn't over yet. Jess pressed play again and is worried because Judy will now hear how the story goes from happy to bleak.
11: We hear about Judy's insistence on more research. We hear her magical thinking. How my many attempts to get her to save the things in her apartment seem to go nowhere.
23: I leave my meetings with Judy feeling exhausted and frustrated.
11: As the episode unfolds, and I, in narration, begin to describe my own often challenging experience of working with her, I see Judy getting smaller and smaller in her chair. Until she's slumped and twisted, her hair a kind of curtain between us.
24: All right, Jess, listen, if you could come up with ideas with obtaining money, this would be a tremendous asset. And that's what I need right now.
23: Yeah.
24: Okay. All right, I'll talk to you later.
23: I am flabbergasted. I'm annoyed. And if I'm being completely honest, there's this ugly part of me that wants you to hear this and be annoyed too. Like, why won't this woman help herself?
8: I just want to say, her hair, a kind of curtain between us, was a great piece of writing. My favorite line in the series. As for Judy's response to the turn in the story, apparently she didn't mind it. She even said Jess was insightful. On the other hand, she was surprised at the observations Jess made about her. Also, she wasn't sure the piece was complete, that there was more work to do. But like Michael and Ernesto, she didn't offer any recommendations. Now, as I was listening to the series, I thought, okay, that's that. End of show. Jess reported, she produced, she kicked tires, the participants collaborated, they gave 3 thumbs up. All that's left is for Jess to reflect on what she's learned, you know, assess her effort, which she does a little bit.
11: After we last met, I realized my expectations of what would go down in the room were way off. To expect anyone to decide how they felt about how they were represented in a documentary right away and in front of the person who made it, the person who's paying you, sounds a bit like when your boss asks you for anonymous feedback.
8: But then, in an excellent plot twist in the story, Jess tells listeners she's out for a walk in her neighborhood, headphones on, checking final mixes of the episodes, when her phone rings.
24: Sorry, Jess, can you hear me all right, or is there an echo here?
3: I can hear you.
8: It's Judy, and as Jess says, Judy has notes.
24: But to say the other thing, no. No.
11: She wants me to cut more than half the episode, a.k.a. the most personal and specific and interesting parts of the episode, including all the nitty-gritty of why she's still living in the shelter she's calling me from now. She's talking about the part of the episode that represents 8 months of reporting, 8 months of my resources.
8: Jess and Judy have a lengthy back and forth.
24: It's not conveying the story that anyone can become homeless. This is a whole other path you're going down.
3: Yeah, I have gone down a whole other path because this is my artistic project.
8: It gets tense.
24: I never gave any authorization to convey this information to anyone.
3: I told you whenever I was recording, and you always said it was okay. You signed a release form that said that I could record.
24: But I never brought up, I never brought up the fact that it's potentially treacherous to me.
8: Eventually, the phone call wraps up.
3: I haven't agreed yet, but I'll think about it. And I appreciate you expressing this. And let me look at the episode and see what I can do.
24: Yeah. Okay.
3: All right. Okay.
11: I hang up the phone. Then I hang up my face on my desk.
8: Herein lies one of the problems with, you know, this sort of participatory approach. And that is that when you give the reins, the editorial reins, to someone, the risk is you're going to make an advertisement. In fact, you say you're actually concerned about that. You state that in the very first episode.
11: If we were just telling the stories our subjects already believed about themselves, well, wouldn't that just be like working in advertising or doing PR?
8: And yet you ended up in a situation that is the critique of why shared authorship doesn't work.
9: But I would argue that the vision of my character, because, you know, sure, the character is based on me and all this stuff did happen, but I'm also sort of like hamming it up for the purpose of like exploring these ideas in the show to some extent. But I would argue that like the conceit of participation that me as the host of the show is proposing is not really a good representation of what participatory documentary should mean.
8: I want to jump in here. I think this is the moment in my conversation with Jess where I start to squint my eyes, if you know what I mean. There was so much to unpack in what she just said. Jess played a character? She was hamming it up? This wasn't the real deal? Here's what I thought you were after.
9: Tell me.
8: I'm going to open a door into a room that most documentarians don't walk in. I'm going to walk around in this room of shared authorship. I'm going to let the people in my story shape the story in a whole bunch of ways that most documentarians don't. And in so doing, I'm going to flatten the hierarchy and I am going to show an example of what could be because I think the system's broken. Were you successful? Did you create a path for some new future of what could be? Did you partially solve the problem?
9: Well, I would argue that my character says that she's opening the door into the room of participatory documentary. But me, Jess Shane, not the host of the show, the documentarian who is talking to you right now, thinks, like, I didn't go into the room of participatory documentary. I went to, like, the lobby. Like, I don't think I was really doing it. I was demonstrating what bad participatory documentary looks like. Like, it was like a ridiculous performative premise.
8: But is this in hindsight that you're determining this? Or did you know this?
9: No. I always thought that posting a ad on Craigslist and paying people just above minimum wage to make documentaries about them, to make a documentary about documentary ethics, was like kind of a screwed up thing to do.
6: But I was like, it will be really interesting. You're like gasping and putting your hand on your chest.
7: I am, because I didn't think you were... I hope you don't take offense at this verb, but I'm not coming up with another. I didn't think you were using people in that way.
6: Surprise! But I was using you!
7: Whoa, hold on a second.
6: Sure.
7: What you're telling me now is... Oh, no. I wasn't really setting out to change anything. I was merely engaging in this rule-breaking for the sake of conversation, not to really change anything. And if that's the case, that feels like it's a disservice to the people you involved in the process. Tell me I'm misunderstanding things.
6: I mean, I wouldn't say you're totally misunderstanding things. I set up a game with this series. I set up a game with rules. Documentary is already a game with rules. I set up some new rules for this documentary game that I played in the series, and it had this premise, and I set up the rules, and then I played the game according to my...
8: I'm fading Jess down because she and I went round and round like this for quite a while, with me attempting to understand the game, as she just put it, and her doing her level best to help me understand. And by the end of our chat, I hadn't finished asking all my questions, like, what did you learn, and what will you take from the experience going forward? Thankfully, she agreed to a second interview, which we scheduled for a couple of weeks later. In the meantime, I kept thinking about Ernesto, Michael, and Judy, how they welcomed Jess into their lives, expecting a documentary to be made about them, and didn't get one. I also kept scratching my head thinking about Jess's notion that shocking, heartbreaking, transformative was just a pretense to prompt conversation in the documentary community. That felt unethical to me, and I thought for certain I misunderstood something, so I put it to her again.
6: I don't think you're wrong, and I think that this claim that, like, I use these people is spot on. Like, I think that it's, this series that I made was not made ethically. And I don't think that the non-ethics that I use to make the series is less ethical than what happens a lot of the time. Here, it's just, you're supposed to be left thinking about it.
7: You are worried about documentarians exploiting the people in their stories for a variety of reasons. And in the end, did you not exploit these people as well?
6: Yeah, I totally did. I also exploited myself. I think that's kind of where I hope to land with the series. I can make this whole series about documentary ethics, but while I'm making it within a market system that has these sort of inherently, I think, extractive policies, like, I'm always going to be somewhat of a hypocrite. So, yeah, I exploited them, but, like, everybody's exploiting everybody all the time. Welcome to capitalism.
8: Jess is currently a producer at Pushkin Industries, and she says she follows the rules set up by the organization. But in her own work, because of her experience making shocking, heartbreaking, transformative, she's changed how she produces in an effort to be less extractive. For example, shared objectives. She considers how both she and a character in a story can mutually benefit from working together, beyond payment.
6: Think about, like, you know, where is there an intersection of goals?
8: Like an upcoming series she's making that features an interview with an author. Jess said the author probably wants to sell more books. And of course, Jess wants to make a radio piece.
6: That feels really okay for me. That feels like a way in which I can make capitalism work for me. But I'm not going to find someone vulnerable and ask them to share their personal story because I think a show is going to change the world. Like, I'm not interested in making that kind of show. And for a long time, I was.
8: Will Jess pay people again? Well, it depends. The author? Nah, probably not, because they have an opportunity to promote their book. They're presumably already getting something out of the exchange. But for a story that involves following characters over a period of time, she says she'll advocate with the people she's working with for an hourly rate, something more than $20 an hour. As for shared authorship, she says she's already done that, allowed people to review drafts of a story, but only if they're up for it, she says. They aren't required to, like Ernesto, Michael, and Judy were.
6: I also think that more broadly, we need to broaden what kind of story we think is interesting, or like what a story even is. You know, I think it doesn't have to be a main character facing obstacles.
9: And I think people know this, but I think that we should really force ourselves to question that model, question the politics that underpin it of sort of neoliberalism and the individual's ability to pull themselves up by their bootstraps. You know, it's very American, and there's lots of ways of telling stories that are formally playful that we can gravitate towards. And I think those can also help curb some of the extractive qualities of documentary that we must be aware of and mindful of.
8: Jess Shane is the producer of Shocking, Heartbreaking, Transformative from Radiotopia. Longtime listeners to Sound School will recall that from time to time, I'll produce a Darts and Laurels episode. It's where I dole out darts for work that I think is not up to snuff, and laurels for reporting and storytelling that goes above and beyond. I wrote up a list of darts and laurels for Shocking, Heartbreaking, Transformative, and I read them to Jess, which led us to yet another aspect of ethics rules she broke. This time, boundaries, like how she helped Judy so much, even though arguably she should have just been reporting.
9: Look, I think the thing that was actually unethical there is, like, I didn't know how to be a social worker. I shouldn't have pretended that I knew how.
8: I encourage you to listen to that discussion at transom.org.
10: My name is Padraig O'Tuama. I'm a poet from Ireland, and poetry has helped me feel seen since the day I read a stanza from the Aran Islands off the west coast of Ireland, Martin O'Dirroin. And the stanza says, Uignach crown alor na killa, uignach filla hard gach dinna. And the translation of that is difficult, but it says something like, as lonely as a tree in the middle of the wood is, so is a poet among the people. And I remember reading that poem and learning it off by heart when I was 10. And I didn't know why, but I knew that the honesty about the reality of loneliness helped me say something that I knew would be important for the rest of my life. Miami Airport by Raymond Antrobus. Why didn't you answer me back there? You know how loud these things are on my waist? You don't look deaf. Can you prove it? Do you know sign language? ID? Why didn't I see anyone that looked like you when I was in England? Why were you in Africa? Why don't you look like a teacher? Who are these photos of? Is this your girlfriend? Why doesn't she look English? What was the address you stayed at? What is the colour of the bag you checked in? What was your address again? Is that where we're going to find dope? Why are you checking your phone? Can I take your fingerprints? Why are your palms sweating? You always look this lost. Why did you tell me your bag was red? How did it change colour? What colour are your eyes? How much dope will I find in your bag? Why isn't there dope in your bag? Why did you confuse me? Why did you act strange when there was nothing on you? Would you believe what I've seen in the bags of people like you? You think you're going to go free? What did you not hear? So this poem is a sequence of 30 questions or 30 interrogations. And the poem doesn't say, okay, so this guy came up to me who was official and was wearing a uniform and he asked me these questions and this is what his tone's like. The poem doesn't need to do that, but by simply putting all of those 30 questions there, you're brought into a sense of panic. And then it brings you to a sense of relief. And for a little while, towards the end, you think, okay, so nothing's been found in his bag. Great. And then it brings back this menace. You think you're going to go free? What did you not hear? And that last question, what did you not hear, isn't about what's happening in that airport. It's saying, what did you not hear about a system of power? Like, this is just today's version of that. Did you not hear that this is going to continue? It's like a curse at the end. Raymond Antrobus is British-Jamaican. His father was Jamaican, his mother's British. And lots of his poetry circles around questions about identity. And here he is a foreigner. He's at Miami Airport. And the questioner at Miami Airport is saying to him, when I was in England, I didn't see people who looked like you. And so the questioner is saying, when I'm in your country, I'm an authority there also. I'm an authority, whether in my country or even in yours. And all of that is saying, I'm looking at you and I am asking questions about origin, and I have an origin story about you that I can only read negatively. Raymond is deaf, and lots of his poems circle around the experience of deafness. And so the opening questions in this are all about him having been called back and clearly not having heard a person calling him. And then that person saying, why didn't you? And then him having to explain that. And then the person saying, really? Are you deaf? Prove it to me that you're deaf. And there's a way here where somebody is not considered to be an authority in their life. And deaf is being read in this context as being negative. Recently, I was at an airport and everybody was being stopped going through the customs. And I went up, my Irish passport, pasty white skin. Yeah, go on through. And I found myself thinking, what is that? And, you know, feeling guilty won't change that. I can do nothing. Handing myself in and saying, I want you to check me. What do you do in that situation? And I found myself thinking of the vast powers that are at play and the way in which powers pay attention. And our powers are regularly communicating that second last question. You think you're going to go free? And continually reaffirming something. I think there's a fundamental human experience about being believed. And you can track into this by asking groups of people, when have you been disbelieved? And then make all the time in the day you have to listen to everything that unfolds from that. And so many people have stories of being disbelieved, of not being an authority in the story of your own life, and having to be gently defensive with somebody who is aggressively questioning, and finding the way to be 10 times more magnanimous to somebody who has absolutely no interest in being kind towards you in the context of their questioning. And I have found it an opening question with groups of people in group work in the context of conflict over years to say, can everybody here, as we gather together, tell a story of a time when you were disbelieved? And then to think, what is the collective wisdom in the room about what that communicates to us? And what is the human condition that is oriented towards feeling respected when we are believed? Because you can turn the question around again to say, when have you been believed? And what's that like? Miami Airport by Raymond Antrobus. Why didn't you answer me back there? You know how loud these things are on my waist? You don't look deaf. Can you prove it? Do you know sign language? ID? Why didn't I see anyone that looked like you when I was in England? Why were you in Africa? Why don't you look like a teacher? Who are these photos of? Is this your girlfriend? Why doesn't she look English? What was the address you stayed at? What is the colour of the bag you checked in? What was your address again? Is that where we're going to find dope? Why are you checking your phone? Can I take your fingerprints? Why are your palms sweating? You always look this lost. Why did you tell me your bag was red? How did it change colour? What colour are your eyes? How much dope will I find in your bag? Why isn't there dope in your bag? Why did you confuse me? Why did you act strange when there was nothing on you? Would you believe what I've seen in the bags of people like you? You think you're going to go free? What did you not hear?

0: 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Thank you to Penned in the Margins, who published the book and gave us permission to use Raymond's poem. 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
3: The way they talk sounds like waves going up and down on the ocean.
2: 지금이라도 그만두면 되겠네.
3: It soothes me.
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3: Oh, by the way, I'm black.
2: 너무 뻔뻔하다고
3: black like Pepsi. 내 심정 다 I live in Canarsie, Brooklyn. But I go to an international high school called East West, all the way in Flushing, Queens. I chose it so I can be around Asians, like my friend Hawa.
4: You should be Asian, but God decided, no, you are black.
3: I'm happy to be black. I'm just in love with everything Asian.
5: Well, I found it strange the first time because you're Jamaican.
3: My cousins, Javon and Angela, can without a doubt say that I'm different.
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6: I'm Korean, we're Korean, everything Korean.
5: And when I say come play basketball, you said no, you want to look up on some album coming out, you want to buy it.
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8: At the tone, please record your message.
3: It started in junior high, when I found some Korean music videos online. Back then, when I saw Asian people, I mostly thought of nail salons and kung fu movies sold by a vendor in a mall. I never thought Koreans had their own pop music. Korean pop. K-pop. It sounded like R&B and hip-hop, but they were still true to themselves. Like in music videos, when they meet someone older, they always bow. I thought it was really cool. I even started performing K-pop concerts in my shower. That's when I decided I wanted to bring my talents to the Korean people. I want to be a K-pop producer, just like my idol, JYP, Park Jin-young. In Brooklyn, I'm Rayon.
9: Right now, I'm just looking for perfect sound, like a dun, dun, dun, dun.
3: But in Korea, I could be Gaman Pyeol. Black Star, the Korean name I came up with.
9: Something like that.
3: But on the real, for a Jamaican-born kid from Brooklyn to win a Korean music award seemed like a La La Land idea. It's frustrating. Like for the Korean parade, I asked my barber to trim my Korean name into the back of my head. When I showed him the Korean words, he was like, yo, my man, you sure? He was worried I didn't have it right.
10: Listen, my man got a tattoo. It's supposed to say top dog in Chinese, right? You know what it says?
11: Stink dog.
10: No, it says wild dog.
3: Even my dad likes to throw out the precautions.
12: How are you going to get to Korea? Are you going to ride a bicycle or something? Like that? How are you getting to Korea? How are you going to finance?
3: How are you going
12: to
3: eat? How are you going to sleep? How are you going to drink?
12: The world out there is just waiting to just gobble you up.
3: I know he's thinking what my mom always tells me. Don't hang your basket where your hand can't reach it, or drop down licking at your head.
12: When it comes down to the Korean culture, the Korean language, are you willing to make the sacrifice to know it to the level where you become exceptional and not just mediocre where it is concerned?
13: Number 5, 천천히 말해주세요.
3: Learning to speak Korean is rough.
13: Please speak slowly. 천천히 말해주세요.
9: That phrase, please speak slowly, I tend to use that phrase a lot.
3: My Korean friends don't really help.
4: So you want me to... Yeah, I'll start talking to you in Korean if you want.
9: 알았어.
4: Okay. Not now. Maybe tomorrow. Or maybe Monday.
3: The closest I've been to Korea is China. I went there on a school trip.
9: When I went to China, I was stared at just like...
14: Chocolate, yeah.
3: Morgan Jones. He's black. Just like me.
14: Yeah, they got some bad jokes over there about black folks, you know. They got some pretty tough jokes.
3: He lived in China for six

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1: Once you live in that culture, you know, you're going to go through a lot of changes personally and mentally. And so, you know, emotionally, there's going to be a lot of stress and strain.
0: Morgan gave some great advice to put myself inside Korean culture before I go there. I'm going to do it.
2: First, I want to welcome our guest here today.
0: My Korean teacher invited me to her all-Korean church.
2: Rayon, can you just stand up real quick?
0: Wow. I'm the only black kid in the building. I'm sticking out like a loaf of bread amongst pigeons.
2: Let's really welcome him and just make him feel at home.
0: I ended up joining the praise and worship team. They found out I'm a beast on the drums.
3: You're like part of our family now, man. This one's getting up.
0: Now, the person who should really hear my beats and my songs is JYP, my role model, the hottest music producer in Korea. I went to JYP's American headquarters in Koreatown.
4: Right now, I am at JYP Studios America.
0: My heart was thumping like me playing the drums at 1 million beats per minute. That's fast. I got to meet JYP.
5: Hey, how you doing?
6: That's JYP.
5: Welcome.
6: Come on in.
0: I got to meet JYP. He gave my Korean name a green light.
5: You got great sense.
0: Oh, man. I'll never forget this day.
5: There can't be a better name for you. It's cool. It's still edgy.
0: And he likes my style.
5: Perfect name. I can't help but to think this R&B soul thing, it grows in pain.
0: JYP says that black people in the U.S. and Koreans are both drawn to R&B and soul because it comes out of oppression.
5: Korea was always being invaded for the past 500 years. So if you really look at the Korean traditional singing called pansori, it's very soulful. It's like almost like, the similarity between soul R&B music and the Korean traditional music is amazing.
7: How does someone like me, who comes from a Caribbean American background, be able to bring that to the Korean market? For example, you brought Korean pop culture to the United States.
5: The most important thing is being true to yourself. If you try to go to Korea and try to become like Koreans, there's no reason for you to exist in Korea. So my advice for you is bring your Caribbean American flavor.
8: Bring back that track. Let me hear.
0: I'm in the living room making my own flavor.
9: Yeah, it sounds pretty good.
10: This is my father, Hugh Wright.
9: Yeah. Yeah, keep the beat flowing. Keep the beat flowing. I mean, I'm listening.
10: Do you wish I was more into Jamaican stuff or culture?
9: Well, you're born Jamaican already, so that won't change.
0: And Korea, here I come. Are you ready for me? For WNYC, I am rookie reporter Rayon Wright, a.k.a. Gamanpyeol. Annyeong.
11: Sporting events bring us together. But nowadays, a trip to the big game is out of reach for many Americans. I'm Robert Reich, and this is a short take from Inequality Media and KALW. Sports are a big business, and most teams are owned by billionaires or investment groups that want to squeeze as much profit out of fans as possible. Ticket prices alone have skyrocketed in recent years, but the price gouging doesn't end there. When you're at the game to watch your favorite team, you're a captive customer. Teams know they can charge you an arm and a leg on concessions. When you add everything up, it costs the average family of four a fortune to attend a single game. But here's the kicker. You've already paid most of these billionaire team owners with your tax dollars. In the last few decades, professional sports teams have raked in over $30 billion in public funds to help build major league arenas. Sports teams and their billionaire owners have taken advantage of all sorts of sweetheart land deals, property tax breaks,

0: and other public funding. It's bad enough that we're subsidizing extremely profitable sports teams with our tax dollars, but we're letting them charge us $17 for a beer and $11 for a damn hot dog? There's a way to tackle this. States and cities should pass what are known as street pricing laws for any stadium or venue that receives public funding from taxpayers. This would require that stadium food and drink be sold at prices comparable to nearby bars or restaurants outside the stadiums. Street pricing is already being used effectively at some airports across the country. Look, sports teams that are getting big taxpayer subsidies for their stadiums shouldn't be allowed to just rip off the public, not at the concession stand, and not at the box office either.
1: Up next is a postcard from the wind, an audio dispatch from Phil Corbett.
2: A light summer rain darkens the green stone walls of the old church, and a three-wheeled moto taxi rounds the corner. Oaxaca, Mexico, and the Sierra Norte are visible through the mist. On the flatbed of the moto taxi is a sound system advertising the big fight. Tonight, it says, Lucha Libre. The ring is in the center of an old tiled parking garage, and colorful flags flitter above. The men wear extravagant costumes. Bright masks, spandex, leather boots, and they fly through the air, launching off the ropes, pulling off incredible acrobatic flips and high kicks. The audience surrounds them, seated at floor level, looking up, as a luchador called Endeavor launches himself 15 feet out of the ring directly onto his muscle-bound opponent, crashing into the folding chairs. Over by the sound system, I speak to Manuel Eleon Hernandez, the announcer of tonight's fight.
3: Son personas normales, pero al momento en el que se visten, que se ponen una máscara.
4: These are ordinary people. They are normal people, but in the moment they get dressed, that they wear a multicolor mask, a mask that represents a character, these people change completely. They become they practically become immortal once they're up in the ring.
2: Postcards from the Wind are produced by me, Phil Corbett. A full 40-minute episode about Lucha Libre at thewind.org.
5: Hello, and back to the show. My name's George Clooney, and I'd like to say hello, hello, hello, hello. I love you. You love me.

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1: String theory remains a leading candidate for the long-sought theory of everything, one that unites classical and quantum physics in a tidy, elegant mathematical package. But nearly six decades after it was first proposed, it's still about as controversial as theoretical physics gets, with vocal proponents and critics and a whole bunch of physicists just trying to navigate the swampland in between. As a theory, though, it hasn't been stagnant, and in fact, a few recent papers continue this tradition it has of having surprising, almost miraculous mathematical powers to make things make sense. But does it make any sense, that is? Welcome to the Quanta Podcast, where we explore the frontiers of fundamental science and math. I'm Samir Patel, editor-in-chief of Quanta Magazine. Our regular columnist Natalie Wolchover has been covering physics, including string theory, for us for more than a decade. So it's natural that she'd be our guide for navigating this quagmire. She's here with us today to talk about her latest essay, Are Strings Still Our Best Hope for a Theory of Everything? Welcome back to the show, Natalie.
2: Nice to be here, Samir.
1: Okay, so Natalie, what's the big idea?
2: The big idea is really this disconnect that I think exists between the way string theory is talked about for the general public and the voices that are loudest. The message people get is that this is kind of a dead theory, and maybe even that people who are still studying it have this false hope, but that actually it's this dead end. So a disconnect between that and what I hear from theorists I talk to, which is that basically people think, yeah, it could be right. And not only that, but there is a huge community that's still pursuing it and thinks it really is still the most promising kind of theory of everything that we have as a candidate. So I wanted to try to understand why that is the view you come to when you know more about this. And then, you know, in the course of reporting on this, I also am aware of this new approach to the subject that's developed over the past few years that's actually adding more life and more excitement to this possibility, string theory.
1: So in order for us to get into this, like why there's a disconnect between the critics and general public perception of it and the way that it's seen within the physics world, I think it'll help to have a little string theory 101. And I wonder if it's not useful to start at the beginning with where this theory came from, because I think a lot of people don't even understand that part. So can you start us at where string theory was first initiated? Then we could talk a little bit about how it's evolved over the last few decades.
2: So it didn't originate as an idea for a theory of everything, which is to say a theory of where all four of the fundamental forces come from. It actually initially started as an explanation of what these particles called hadrons are that were popping up in experiments in the 50s and 60s. So people would bash together particles and then they would form momentarily this huge variety of different kind of composite particles called hadrons. And physicists were trying to figure out what was going on. It was a force called the strong force, kind of glues these particles together into composite hadrons. And so what were the rules there and what was really going on? Gabriele Veneziano was a theorist from Italy who was working in Israel. And he had this idea of it, basically this equation that seemed to match a lot of the data that was coming out about hadron. So Veneziano came up with this equation and he actually had like an epiphany and thought of this equation. So it did describe this hadron data. So then for a couple of years, everyone was really excited about this equation. It's called the Veneziano amplitude. And very quickly, some other researchers realized that what it was describing is two strings ricocheting off each other and moving apart. And sometimes two strings colliding, forming an intermediate state, and then those move apart. So this Veneziano amplitude was actually describing the hadrons as being like little strings.
1: When we say they're like strings, I think this actually might be part of where kind of the public misunderstanding of string theory comes from. Mm. What do we mean by the word string in this context?
2: Basically, it's a band of energy, and it's a one-dimensional kind of line that's oscillating. So the original idea is this open-ended line oscillating, basically vibrating in these different patterns. And then you can also close the ends of the string and have a loop that's vibrating. And those are, the string can just do that, attached to itself or be freely moving as an open string.
1: And this is in contrast to the way that we usually think of particles as like a point, like an infinitesimally small point is the way we tend to treat particles mathematically. And so Veneziano had this epiphany that if you didn't treat it as a point, but as a vibrating one-dimensional string, something interesting happens with the math.
2: Yeah. And I'll clarify that he actually did not himself think of these as strings. He came up with the equation, and other people realized, oh, the things being described by that equation are little strings. And there's always a question of, well, what's really going on with the point? What is a point really? How can a point have properties? So, you know, that mystery goes back decades before Veneziano came along, and it's still an ongoing question. So strings actually get around a lot of problems that come up through the infinitesimal nature of points.
1: And this is, for context, this is in the mathematical descriptions we're using to describe ultimately the way stuff behaves.
2: Exactly.
1: Okay.
2: Yeah.
1: Okay.
2: But Veneziano's amplitude, it really didn't describe hadrons. What happened was, within a few years, maybe 5 years, an alternative theory of hadrons was discovered, invented, and that treated hadrons as composites of quarks and gluons, which are more fundamental particles that are fluctuations in this quantum field. And so that picture was correct, and that became established. But string theory, this idea that there might be these little wiggling lines of energy, that stuck around. And it became a theory about those fundamental quarks and gluons themselves, as well as all the other fundamental particles. Basically, people realized, so hadrons are actually composites of smaller things. And that's actually why they behave like strings, because you can imagine two things stuck together and wiggling around each other as the two ends of strings. But those smaller things themselves could be strings. And in fact, when you have an open string wiggling around, that can give rise to all three of the forces that we now know to be quantum forces. We have equations for. And then when the string connects its ends and wiggles around, that closed string can underlie the properties of gravity. So in the early 70s, some people who would continue to study string theory, even though it was fell out of fashion, realized actually this is potentially a theory of everything.
1: Prior to this, and in other contexts, we don't have a mathematical framework where you can, in this relatively elegant way, connect the other three forces with gravity. Like, gravity is always kind of the problem here in developing a theory of everything. But people look at it and say, okay, this actually, if we think about this as a vibrating string instead of a point, and we are able to do things like connect the ends of it, mathematically, it does describe everything that we want it to describe. So what's the problem?
2: Well, there's a couple of problems. One is the strings themselves would be so small that we just have no hope of ever seeing them. We're talking, basically, if an atom was made of atoms that were equivalently small as atoms are to us, and those atoms had atoms, that would be the size of strings.
1: Okay.
2: We're never going to see them.
1: That's a big problem.
2: It's a big problem.
1: That stops us from making predictions and then testing them on the basis of this theory.
2: Yeah.
1: Right.
2: Yeah.
1: Okay.
2: Another problem is, very early on, again, it was realized that in order for the math of string theory to really make sense, there have to be, initially it was 26 dimensions of space-time, and then later it changed to 10 because of an extra symmetry. It wasn't recognized originally. So there have to be 10 space-time dimensions, which means that we have to swallow the idea that there are six hidden dimensions of space. That was a bitter pill. You know, it's still probably one of the main criticisms of string theory is that's just a lot of people would say, well, it's a 10-dimensional theory, therefore it's not the theory of our world.
1: Because our world is four dimensions. That we can perceive. We don't know that there aren't six other dimensions.
2: Yeah.
1: But it is a complicated thing to say that in order for this to work, there has to be six other dimensions that are too small or in some direction that we can't ever possibly see them.
2: Yeah, yeah. So it's a really big stumbling block for people. And then another problem was realized based on how those dimensions are organized, what configuration they're in. The idea is they're all bundled up together on small scales. So if you could zoom in really small, you would suddenly see that in every position in our big four dimensions, you can actually move a short way in some additional dimensions, six additional ones. But the way those six dimensions are all curled up affects the pattern of how the strings vibrate in the dimension. So it's almost like a flute changing size will change the sound of the sound waves inside the flute. So the states you get in the universe, the fields, the set of particles depends on the configuration of those small dimensions. And no one has found the configuration of those small dimensions that could underlie the exact set of quantum fields and particles in our world. And the hope of finding the exact configuration is kind of hopeless because there's so many possibilities. Right. So it's like looking through the biggest haystack you can ever imagine.
1: So we see here some of the criticisms and why they would resonate with people, right? Which is that mathematically, this theory does a lot, but it asks a lot of us. Which is to say, it's very complicated. It needs six other dimensions. It is hard to visualize. And then on top of that, it's impossible to test. And the actual specifics of how it would literally describe our universe are lost in an infinite, seemingly infinite number of haystacks.
2: Right, yeah. Right.
1: I guess so then the next question is what's gone right with string theory that has it persisting as a potential component of a theory of everything?
2: The thing that goes right always with string theory is the math. It's just very elegant and self-consistent. So the more it's studied, the more things work out. And there were two kind of big revolutions in string theory when everyone was super excited about it. The first one was in the mid-80s. These two guys, they were studying string theory when no one cared. No one thought it was interesting because of these issues we talked about. And it was just kind of on the fringes. So they realized it has this beautiful, almost self-healing property to it where these anomalies that could be a problem in the theory kind of all cancel each other out, and then it's consistent. And that's exactly what happens also with the standard model of particle physics, our current kind of best quantum field theory of the world. So people pay attention to this. And when that happened, it was like, okay, this is a unified theory of the four forces. It's self-consistent. Amazing. That's probably the theory of everything.
1: When they're in these theories, when we're in these mathematical frameworks and you use a word like elegance, what we're talking about is it's almost like the smoke to the fire, right? If the math is working out this beautifully, if things are canceling each other out in ways that solve problems, if surprising connections come out of the math, it's an indication that something about the theory that you're working with holds water, because otherwise, why would these things just start happening? Like, it's an indication that there's something right about it, right?
2: Yeah, that's right. And the other revolution was of this nature. That was in the mid-90s when Edward Witten, famous, important physicist, realized that. So at that point, there were five different versions of string theory, like these anomaly cancellations I was talking about. And these five versions, you know, that was kind of annoying. It's like, well, why are there five? It would be nicer if we just only had one that everything led to. And people were realizing there's dualities connecting all of these five. One is actually the other one in disguise, where you're changing, you're making one of the variables really big, and it turns into one of the other string theories with that variable small, they're equivalent. So these equivalences between the five all suggested they're really one thing. And that's an 11-dimensional theory, and the variables you can change about the five different string theories are all like almost different positions in this 11th dimension that unites them all. So once that happened, once again, it was like, okay, there's one theory here and that's got to be it. And, you know, it's really the draw is these mathematical kind of qualities it has.
1: To keep up, though, with the theme of the PR problem is that these kinds of advances that to theoretical physicists and mathematical physicists make a lot of sense and indicate something deeper and more profound and potentially more universal are not easy to translate into something tangible that people can hold on to. And now, and I think this is part of the impetus for you writing this essay, is that we're sort of at another place recently where string theory is getting another moment or getting some more smoke, as I put it. So tell me a little bit about what's been happening the last few years here.
2: There's this ascendant technique in physics theory called the bootstrap that's being applied to the question of, is string theory true? That has really kind of revitalized that question. So this way of doing it is basically you assume things that you think might be true about the world or are true based on what you know. And then you use those assumptions, kind of put them in mathematical terms and pose equations that you want. And then you try to bootstrap what the only possible outcome could be. And what these amplitudeologists, people who focus on scattering amplitudes, have started applying the bootstrap to try to understand when particles collide and they get to be more and more energetic. And what these bootstrappers find is that based on various assumptions about scattering, about particles, about the world, you can arrive at that Veneziano amplitude as the only possibility for particle scattering at high energies. Another paper is more striking to a lot of people in a lot of experts. And that's a paper that assumes the maximal level of supersymmetry, which basically means there are these families of particles that have different amounts of spin. It's an intrinsic property, but they all share the same set of interactions. Like they all slot into the same equations. And so this supersymmetry really simplifies calculations. And so that's why it's so useful as an assumption. And by assuming this, you can again show that the Veneziano amplitude is the only high energy form of the scattering equation you can get.
1: But our universe is not maximally supersymmetric.
2: Yeah, our universe is not. The other way to read this is, if maximally supersymmetric quantum field theory is actually string theory in disguise, you know, if actually those particles of that theory, when you zoom in, they're really strings, then some physicists would assume that other quantum field theories, like the ones we know describe the particles of our world, also are string theory in disguise. That conclusion is a matter of opinion. So we're never going to resolve, again, this like controversy around string theory because of this, but it adds more fuel to the debate.
1: It's such an interesting negative space in science, in as much as you mentioned, it has this beautiful mathematical structure, yet it's untestable. We're not running against a brick wall. Like, we can make more and more progress in understanding that mathematical structure, and yet we still can't find out what the particular aspects of the six hidden dimensions are.
2: Yeah.
1: So it's not stuck, but it's also never going to be what we want it to be. I don't know if that's even a fair way to put it.
2: Yeah, yeah. And I think that's where so much of the sociology comes in.
1: Yeah, yeah. It's like, it's psychological, it's sociological.
2: Yeah, and it's partly because of this being just different than what happened in the past. Like now, physicists are asking these questions about realms of the universe that they can't possibly probe. And so the tools we have are just the kind of the logic and the math and seeing how they work. And some people just don't think that that's real physics and that it's a waste of time. It's something that kind of riles people up a lot.
1: Yeah.
2: So I think the critics have taken on this role of reminding everyone that this is not a proven idea, that other ideas should be welcome into the fold. And I think that, of course, is important to do, but it is, I think, they have set themselves up as the adversaries of string theory, when really they're not saying it's wrong. They're just saying it's stagnated or can never be proven right, or we should be going back to the drawing boards more than we are. Or
1: yeah, and everyone is entitled to their opinion on what like the arc of big B, big science should be, right? That's fine. Mm-hmm. But I mean, like I noticed in your essay that one of the authors of one of the bootstrap papers is like, okay, here's the situation. We don't have to be emotional about it. That's almost, I think it's a direct quote. It's like, we don't have to be emotional about it. And it is a very interesting situation where like you can't avoid needing to state that. Like mm-hmm. we are just like, we're calculating, we're theorizing, we're trying to understand things from the mathematical framework perspective where this all started. And I think mm-hmm. that's kind of the bootstrapping ethos in mm-hmm. a way. But we do have to say to each other and to people, like people in the physics world, have to say to each other, like, let's talk about the thing. We don't have to get really emotional about it. And I think there may have been reason over the years to be emotional about it, but we might be in like a different place now. And it's probably not fair to say that string theory is stagnating exactly, even if some of the criticisms about it being untestable and unprovable remain valid.
2: Yeah. And I mean, he says we don't have to get emotional, but that advice did not work.
1: It doesn't.
2: In the aftermath,
1: I don't think that advice has ever worked in any context in human history. Let's not get emotional about this. Not. Like, that doesn't work.
2: But yeah, even in the impression I've gotten of the reception of this article, it's like so many people involved have something to be mad about. You know, people who don't like that these critics were even quoted, because why do these critics even have a right to have a say, versus people who think that they can't believe we even covered string theory. It's so dead that why are we even talking about it? You know, everyone is still feeling very, very emotional.
1: It's raw. It's interesting. Yeah. And we want to be fair and understanding and think about the actual science, but it is, especially in this case, just impossible to divorce from its own history, from our history, from what it can and can't do at the end of the day.
2: Yeah.
1: I loved reading this essay. I feel like I understand, if not actual string theory more, at least I understand the scientific/cultural context around it in a way that I think is really useful. And it gives this really great sense of perspective on scientific debate, on what we know and don't know, but also what we can and can't know. I think everyone should check it out. Thank you for coming on the show, Natalie.
2: Oh, thanks so much, Samir. Glad you liked the essay.
1: Before we let you go, we always like to ask our guests for a recommendation. So what's exciting your imagination this week?
2: I got this review copy of this amazing book that just came out. It's called Geology and Illustrated History by David Bainbridge. And it's just got the most incredible images of infographics that kind of give you a sense of Earth's history, illustrations from people kind of trying to understand how canyons or mountains form throughout history. So a visual guide to the understanding of our planet. And it's just an awesome book to look through that I feel like would be the perfect present for a lot of people.
1: Thank you. That sounds awesome. Also on Quanta this week, you can read about the parts of our immune systems that we have inherited from bacteria, and a piece about quantum jamming, or techniques to interfere with quantum systems or communication. We're going to leave you today with a different kind of strings. This is a clip of Alchemical String Theory, a collective of avant-garde musicians performing a live improvisational piece at the Red Light Cafe in Atlanta in 2024. It's more than just a name. Members of the collective say they're inspired by quantum mechanics and the vibrations of string theory.

0: 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We'd love to hear from you. 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I'm Quanta's editor-in-chief, Samir Patel. 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
1: This is Bird Note. Ornithologist and poet J. Drew Lanham often writes about his experience as a black man in the outdoors, both the joy of being in nature and the racism he faces in the field. Sometimes that's led him to bird in places that others might overlook. And one time, looking for sparrows inspired a poem celebrating these little brown birds.
2: Sparrow envy. Were I the sparrow, brown-backed, skittish, and small, I would find haven in thorniest thickets, search far and wide for fields lain fallow, treasure the unkempt, worship the unmown, covet the weed-strewn row. I would slink between sedges, chip unseen from brambles, skulk deep within hedges, and desire the ditches grown wild. I would find great joy in the mist-sodden morning, sing humble pleas from the highest weeds, and plead for the gray days to stay.
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5: From PRX's Radiotopia, this is Radio Diaries. I'm Joe Richman. The current U.S. Congress has the most women and is the most racially diverse in history. And four U.S. representatives, Rashida Tlaib, Ayanna Pressley, Ilhan Omar, and Alexandria Ocasio-Cortez, have become the public face of a new, young, progressive caucus. Today, there's the squad. But 50 years ago, there was only one woman of color in the U.S. Congress, and she was the first. Shirley Chisholm of New York City was elected to Congress in a historic victory in 1968. And like the squad, Chisholm made her voice heard.
6: I am not the candidate of Black America, although I am Black and proud. I am not the candidate of the women's movement of this country, although I am a woman, and I'm equally proud of that. I am the candidate of the people. And my presence before you now symbolizes a new era in American political history.
5: Shirley Chisholm started her career as a nursery school teacher. And then after becoming the first Black woman to serve in Congress, in 1972, she became the first to run for president. Today in the podcast, the story of Shirley Chisholm's long-shot presidential bid. Her campaign slogan was unbossed and unbought.
7: My name is Barbara Lee. In 1972, I was a student on public assistance, single mom, when I first met Shirley Chisholm. I now am a member of Congress serving on the Appropriations Committee. Congresswoman Shirley Chisholm told me no matter what I did in life, use your power judiciously, use it with humility, but use it.
6: I stand before you today as a candidate for the Democratic nomination for the presidency of the United States of America.
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8: A new hat, rather a bonnet, was tossed into the Democratic presidential race today, that of Mrs. Shirley Chisholm, the first black woman to serve in Congress.
9: My name is Robert Gottlieb. In 1972, I was on the campaign of Shirley Chisholm. The people running were Richard Nixon on the Republican side. On the Democratic side, there was George McGovern, John Lindsay, Senator Scoop Jackson, Governor George Wallace. And then you have Shirley Chisholm, and it was like she came from Mars.
6: I am not the candidate of Black America, although I am black and proud. I am not the candidate of the women's movement of this country, although I am a woman, and I'm equally proud of that. I am the candidate of the people. And my presence before you now symbolizes a new era in American political history.
9: She looked different. She sounded different. She had a lisp. Plus, she had an accent. She was from the Caribbean. She sounded funny. But all of that became totally secondary once you heard what she had to say.
6: I'm finding all over America that people are sick and tired of the Tweedledee-Dees and the Tweedledee-Dums who constantly flip-flap from one side to another. People are interested in having candidates that are truthful, candidates that have, if you will, just a tiny bit of morality and a tiny bit of integrity, and people that they believe they can go to sleep at night and know that they're not selling them out or selling out the communities in which they live.
7: She was against the Vietnam War. She talked about the elimination of poverty and why we needed to put resources into public education.
10: The black vote will play a large part in the Democratic presidential primary in California next Tuesday. The two men, plus a third candidate, Representative Shirley Chisholm, are going after those black votes.
6: Vote for Shirley Chisholm. Give me a vote because I need strength. If I have the strength, we can get the input.
7: She knew that, you know, she was not going to pull the traditional voters. But she also knew there were so many people unregistered and out there just waiting to participate and waiting to vote.
6: So, ladies and gentlemen, I conclude by saying, if you can't support me or you can't endorse me, get out of my way. You do your thing and let me do mine.
9: The thing about Shirley Chisholm, she wasn't just a radical politician mouthing off. She understood how politics worked and how to get her positions heard by a wider audience.
8: ABC News originally had invited Senator McGovern and Senator Humphrey, the two leading candidates for the Democratic presidential nomination, to appear on this program. Friday night, the Federal Appeals Court ruled that Mrs. Chisholm must also be invited to participate.
9: She could make a million speeches while all these white guys are running for president. Nobody was going to listen to her. Nobody was going to cover it unless she was a candidate for president, unless in one of the debates she could force her way onto the stage.
11: If your own candidacy for the top spot should fail, are you now saying that you think you could serve as vice president of the United States?
12: I could serve as president of this country, believe it or not.
11: Well, I've raised my question.
2: Sure, that's what you're a candidate for.
11: Let me go back
12: that's
11: and try
12: why I'm
11: it
12: running.
11: Let me go back and try it again.
8: Will the convention of the Democratic Party please come to order?
7: I was a Shirley Chisholm delegate on welfare, first time voting, you know, now delegate at a convention. I mean, that was unheard of.
13: There are those in this hall who feel the Democratic Party has, for much too long, been in the control of middle-aged squares. Others who feel the party is being turned over to the hippies. 4 years ago, there were people out in the streets in Chicago protesting what was happening inside the hall, demanding some of the power. This time, 4 years later, they are inside, and they have some of the power. Well, that's the kind of convention we're about to have, and we'll see what happens.
14: Balloting will continue until a nominee is selected. The clerk will call the roll.
15: Illinois. New York.
9: Once it became clear she was not going to get over the top in the number of delegates, we hoped we were going to be able to go in the back room and trade off our delegates for certain promises to affect what the Democratic Party would stand for. And I guess the disappointment that we all had was by the time we reached the convention, we just didn't have enough power.
16: Now we see the beginnings of a very powerful movement in this country. A movement that has only realized its potential power.
9: Congressman Ron Dellums from California was somebody who she was very close with. he was going to nominate Shirley Chisholm on the floor of the convention. But he made a determination that he could only go so far as a matter of principle with Shirley Chisholm. And he backed out.
16: I therefore am now endorsing the candidacy of Senator George McGovern.
9: It really broke Shirley Chisholm's heart that people who supported her positions ultimately decided, you know what, I love you, Shirley, but I'm going to go and support George McGovern because that's reality.
17: Senator George H. McGovern, having received a majority vote of this convention certified delegates.
7: Shirley was a very practical politician, and she knew what had to be done, had to be done. And, you know, she would say, but we've got to keep going. We've got to keep working. We've got to fight. Nothing is easy.
9: I think every politician always has a dream that they could win, but there is no way Shirley Chisholm ever thought she would actually win the nomination or be president of the United States. But by the end of the campaign, people were no longer saying that she had no right to run.
6: I stand before you today to repudiate the ridiculous notion that the American people will not vote for a qualified candidate simply because he is not white or because she is not a male. I do not believe that in 1972 the great majority of Americans harbor such narrow and petty prejudices. All of you who share this vision, from New York to California, from Wisconsin to Florida, our brothers and sisters on the road to national unity and a new kind of America.
5: Shirley Chisholm in 1972. Almost 50 years later in this country, we're still arguing about what that new kind of America really means.
18: If you're not happy in the U.S., if you're complaining all the time, very simply, you can leave. You can leave right now.
5: President Trump's recent comments to the Squad didn't come out of nowhere. The words "go back home" have a long legacy in America as a slur directed at Black Americans and immigrants. And 50 years ago, during Shirley Chisholm's first year serving in Congress, she gave a speech at Howard University that almost sounds like she could be responding directly to Donald Trump's tweets.
6: So often nowadays, we hear people say that we should go back to Africa, we should establish ourselves in Africa, or we should do a lot of other things. But if people want to go back to Africa, or people want to go to Africa just like people want to go to Europe, that's their own personal business, and you do it voluntarily. I don't intend to go to Africa. I intend to stay here and fight, because the blood, sweat, and tears of our forefathers are rooted in the soil of this country. We came here shackled in chains at our ankles and our wrists, and we were a cheap supply of labor, and we worked. We did many, many things. Our roots are here. Our blood and our sweat and our tears are here, and we're going to stay here, and we're going to fight. For years, thousands of people from the European shores have been coming to this land. They came here hardly able to speak the English language, but they came here and acquired the technological know-how, and they acquired the necessary skills that enabled them to become assimilated in the American culture and to move out and up into the American middle class. Hardly speaking English. But we who have been born here, we who have been citizens by birth, have not been able to become fully assimilated in the American culture because of an unmistakable and almost insurmountable barrier that just will not disappear, because color doesn't disappear. And so it behooves us to stay here and to fight.
5: Shirley Chisholm speaking at Howard University in 1969. In 1982, after 7 terms in Congress, Shirley Chisholm decided not to run for re-election. One of the reasons, she said, was she had become disillusioned with the polarization of U.S. politics. She died in 2005. The story about Shirley Chisholm's presidential bid was produced by me, Joe Richman, with Samar Freemark, and was edited by Deborah George at Bench Bureau for our series Contenders. The Radio Diaries podcast is produced by Sarah Kate Kramer, with help from Nellie Gillis. And we're very excited to welcome our very first Radio Diaries fellow, Joanne DeLuna. 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We have support from the National Endowment for the Arts, the National Endowment for the Humanities, and listeners just like you. I'm Joe Richman. 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
1: This is Bird Note. Twice every day, a rapt audience gathers at the Peabody Hotel in Memphis, Tennessee, to see 6 local celebrities. 5 of them are ducks.
20: Ducky duckies!
1: The 6th is the hotel's head duckmaster, Keenan Walker, who leads them in the Duck March. Each morning, Keenan goes to the roof to retrieve the talent from their duck palace.
20: All right, y'all. I got everybody warmed up for you down there. Now we gotta go march some hope into that lobby and put some smiles on some faces. Here we go, y'all. Good. Here you go. Watch your step, y'all. Very good.
1: He leads the ducks to the elevator, signals to the lobby to start the John Philip Sousa music.
20: All right, duckies. Here we go.
1: And when the doors open, the ducks march down a red carpet, up some steps, and into the hotel's ornate fountain.
20: Everybody say good morning, duckies.
1: The ducks swim about the fountain until the afternoon, when the duckmaster marches them back to the roof. This all started in 1933, with an incident involving the manager of the hotel, live duck decoys for a duck hunt, and a bit too much whiskey. Guests were charmed to find ducks swimming in the hotel fountain the next morning.
20: And it became a tradition to have ducks live in the fountain, but the bellman had to take care of them. So in 1940, a man named Edward Pembroke was hired as a bellman. It just so happened that he used to be an animal trainer in the circus as a young man.
1: Edward Pembroke created a grand ceremony for the ducks that, nearly a century later, continues to delight. For Bird Note, I'm Mark Bramhill.
21: Hi, Aaron Henkin here from the podcast Out of the Blocks, where we share neighborhood stories one block at a time. We recently spent some time in Charleston, West Virginia, recording conversations in the city's West Side neighborhood, and I want to bring you along to visit a family business whose claim to fame, they are the best-smelling corner in Charleston.
22: She's getting sauce on the sides ready. My son is dropping wings.
23: What can or can't you tell me about the sauce?
24: It's a secret. That's what I can tell you about the sauce.
22: We on the west side of Charleston, them two brothers and a grill. Adrian Wright.
24: Ashley Wright. I am Adrian Wright's daughter.
22: All the meat is out on the grill. Used to be an old propane tank, been cut into to make a grill. We got 2 racks. You got the bottom rack, the higher rack. You move the meat up before it can slow cook.
24: The best smelling corner in Charleston.
22: We got chicken breasts, pulled pork on here. We got ribs on here, getting ready for our lunch rush.
25: An average day of work is just coming out here, filling at home, and cooking on the grill.
22: This is Ron, grill man.
23: You got the rest of the crew working inside in the kitchen. You're outside every day.
25: Yeah, in the cold, just getting it done.
23: But I guess you're right next to a pretty major heat source here with the smoker.
25: Yeah, it feels good. Actually warms me up, keep me crispy all day.
23: Who's this guy?
24: This is a neighborhood dog. I was actually just telling him about him. He comes every morning, so he gets the scraps. He might get a pulled pork bone or a rib bone, and he'll take it and he'll like run off. So
23: he looks very well fed. He's a very well fed pit bull. He's tearing it up, bones and everything.
24: I think he's got the best meal in town compared to the other dogs.
22: Well, I grew up right here in Charleston, West Virginia. Played a little football in high school 1 year. Ended up winning the player of the year at Virginia Union. Then I signed with New York Giants. And then I
25: caught on with the Bucks. I was with the Bucks for 3 years. Stayed down there for 26, lived in Tampa. Moved back when I came home to see my mother, and I seen she was having problems, so she had dementia. So I started, had me a grill and a hot dog cart, put it on this corner over here, and the rest is history. It just took off from there. So, matter of fact, she's still living. She's 90 years old, just turned 90 in August. And she lived with me, and I take care of her. So I stayed and never went back. As a kid, I loved to cook. And I'd be in the kitchen with my mother, even though I played basketball, football out. But, you know, I love cooking. And never did go to culinary school or nothing, but helped me pay my way through college. You know, when you're in college, you need a little extra money. So I used to sell barbecue to the football players and everybody on Sundays. You know, so it just was something I love to do. This ain't work to me. This is fun. It ain't work. I can do it all day. And I was told that this barbecue place wouldn't work over here on the west side because, you know, it's basically a trouble area. But the same people that told me it wouldn't work come every day, you know. And, you know, the best thing that happened to me was my two kids moved up here from Florida to help me with this business.
24: When I was younger, I remember telling him that I did not want to work in barbecue. I don't want to smell like smoke. So that is one thing that he never really lets me live down. But that was just it. I've seen him do this a couple of times, and it's just amazing to watch how his hometown basically embraced him.
25: To build this thing and see it grow, you know, we're going in our 10th year now, and it's just been good.
21: Adrian Wright and his crew at Dem Two Brothers and a Grill on Charleston, West Virginia's west side. 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Stories set to music by Wendell Patrick. I'm Aaron Hinken. Thanks for listening.

In November of 1966, John Coltrane was at a creative turning point. He was breaking new ground in jazz, making challenging music that would divide his fans. Constantly practicing, he pushed his saxophone to the edges of its register. Coltrane was studying music from around the world, including African drumming, Indian ragas, and European composers like Stravinsky. He was deeply engaged in Hindu, Buddhist, and African spiritual practice, and experimenting with LSD. All these elements converge in the recently released album Offering, Live at Temple University. It captures one of Coltrane's last concerts. Just 7 months later, he would pass away at the age of 40. The quartet that recorded such classic albums as Crescent, A Love Supreme, and Live at the Village Vanguard disbanded in 1965, and Coltrane was playing with a quintet that included pianist Alice Coltrane, Rashid Ali played drums, Pharoah Sanders played tenor sax, and Sonny Johnson was on bass. The sound they created was big, resonant, and complicated. They were experimenting with free rhythm and reinterpreting Coltrane standards in shocking new ways. Check out Alice Coltrane's solo on the Rodgers and Hammerstein classic, My Favorite Things.

Another addition to Coltrane's band was a trio of percussionists playing congas, bata, and tambourines. Umar Ali, Algie DeWitt, and Robert Kenyatta were part of a twice-weekly drum circle that met in a church near Coltrane's house. They saw their drumming as a means of promoting African culture and building black community in Philadelphia. Coltrane dropped in a few times with the saxophone and jammed. On the percussion solo on Leo, you can hear the trio playing with drummer Rashid Ali.

That was Coltrane singing. He sings and chants three times on this recording, sometimes beating on his chest to achieve a tremolo effect. His vocal performances are stunning, strange, and surprising, and so is his horn playing. Inspired by the avant-garde and free jazz of people like Sun Ra, Ornette Coleman, and Archie Shepp, Coltrane's later work was and is controversial. Some people love the direction he took, and some can't stand it. Village Voice jazz critic Francis Davis attended the concert documented on Offering live at Temple University, and years later wrote that the walkouts began 15 minutes or so into the evening's first tune. What was shocking about the exodus was that these were Coltrane addicts, presumably undaunted by the turbulence and complexity of his music to that point, but grief-stricken by what they were hearing now. To many of Coltrane's fans, including some who looked as though they wanted to leave but sat rigid with disbelief, this concert and others like it amounted to a breach of trust for which he still hasn't been completely forgiven.

The music here is not always easy to listen to, but for Coltrane fans, it is a real gift to get a hint of the direction he and his band were heading in the last months of his life. The name of the album, Offering, is telling. This is an offering from John Coltrane. It's not necessarily an easy offering to receive, but I'm grateful that he gave it to us. Offering Live at Temple University is available from Resonance Records. 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

0: due process. What is it? Who gets it?
1: I'm Robert Reich, and this is a short take from Inequality Media and KALW.
0: There's been some misinformation about this fundamental right that's guaranteed by the U.S. Constitution.
2: Your Secretary of State says everyone who's here, citizens and non-citizens, deserve due process. Do you agree, Mr. President?
3: I don't know. I'm not a lawyer.
0: Well, I am a lawyer, and I've argued before the Supreme Court. The Fifth Amendment to the Constitution explicitly says no person shall be deprived of life, liberty, or property without due process of law. If you're an immigrant who has been detained by ICE, you are entitled to a notice of the charges against you. The government must also provide you with a charging document, often called a notice to appear, outlining the reasons for potential deportation. You have the right to present evidence before an immigration judge to show why you should not be deported. You might be seeking asylum, for example, or have a student visa or green card, and you have the right to appeal the decision to a higher court. You cannot simply be ripped off the streets and deported without a chance to defend yourself. That would be a clear violation of due process. Our country was founded on the idea that government cannot arbitrarily take away your rights and that everyone has a right to defend themselves. And that really means everyone. The word person in the Fifth Amendment makes no distinction between citizens and non-citizens. And the Supreme Court has reaffirmed this multiple times. Conservative and liberal justices have agreed. Due process is a fundamental constitutional protection to ensure that all of us can maintain our life, liberty, and our property, regardless of who we are or where we come from.
4: Record, record, record a word. Record, record, record a word.

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1: Iran's oil exports have been under sanctions for decades. Now, as part of an interim agreement, the U.S. has lifted those sanctions temporarily. Some energy experts are surprised.
2: 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It's a win for the Revolutionary Guard.
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1: Hello, Mississippi. I'm Mike Duke. Today is Thursday, July 2nd. Sunrise this morning will be at 5:58 and sunset this evening at 8:11. Celebrity birthdays include civil rights leader Medgar Evers, born in Decatur in 1925, NASCAR champion Richard Petty in 1937, and actress and singer Ashley Tisdale in 1985. On this date in 1937, Amelia Earhart and Fred Noonan disappeared while flying over the Pacific Ocean. President Lyndon Johnson signed the Civil Rights Act and the Voting Rights Act into law in 1964. And Steve Fawcett became the first person to fly solo around the world in a balloon in 2002. Visit mpbonline.org for news, events, and education resources. Have a great Thursday. 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
0: Morning, I'm Michelle Martin. An unusually colored seal turned up at a California beach last week. It was purple. Observers at Año Nuevo State Park had questions. Was it sick? Did it eat too many purple sea urchins, splash around in grape juice? Seal experts on staff came up with an answer. The seal had been napping on a patch of red algae that dyed its skin. It should wash off and the seal goes back in the water. Until then, the beach has its very own prince. It's Morning Edition.
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12: Good morning. It's 5:45, Thursday, July 2nd. I'm Desiree Frazier. This is MPB News. Jackson State University has a new president, one the campus community and alumni push for because she's a JSU graduate and knows the culture. Denise Jones Gregory took over the role in April after serving as interim president during the search for the next leader. She's a trained scientist and holds a PhD in organic chemistry from Georgia Tech. In part two of our conversation, we pick up with her talking about JSU's rankings among HBCUs and campus safety.
13: This past year, we were number 15 in terms of HBCUs. And so
12: moving on up.
13: We want to move on up and continue to do that. And so, you know, in terms of how we do that is going to be crucial. Another thing that I want to do is ensure that all of our stakeholders know what it is or what's needed, that everyone understands the metrics that are needed, what it's going to take for everyone, the university and outside the university, to help us do that.
12: Campus life, safety. There have been some unfortunate incidents on campus, arguments that ended up with someone being shot, so forth. You have your police department on campus, but what are you looking at to make people feel more secure, parents feel more secure, children feel more secure?
13: Yes, thank you for that. As a mother with a daughter on a college campus, faith is priority for me. One of the things I first did when I was interim was that I took a tour around campus at night with my public safety team as well as with our facilities team and just kind of drove around campus to look to see, you know, what does it look like? What does it feel like at nighttime to really be on our campus? How safe do I feel? We did a lighting project across campus, about $500,000, where we changed out all of our lighting to make sure that everything, one, was working, and then those places that may have been working, increasing the wattage in terms of the lighting capacity that we have on campus. We upgraded our camera systems, and then those that aren't, then what are the next steps that we need to take to get those fixed? And so those were major steps that we took in terms of funding and recognizing the importance of safety on our campus. Also, our emergency call boxes as well, we want to ensure that those were all working and students would feel safe, and make sure that when they do push the button or need to push that button, that it actually will respond and go to our public safety to ensure that they are being attended to when needed. You're absolutely right. How do we do that and ensure that all of our people on campus are feeling safe? Again, federal funding that we were able to use to assist us with some of those campus upgrades on campus.
12: What about increasing the number of officers? How many do you have now?
13: I won't give you the exact number, but somewhere between 10 and 14 certified officers on our campus. We also have the same in terms of our security. So we have two levels of people that are part of public safety, and then we have an administrative team. I will share that we've assisted in helping with our public safety offices, that we've upgraded their technology that they're using. We've also upgraded their police cars, the cruisers that they need. And just most recently, you'll see when students come back, we've also purchased Segways, which are the little motorized kind of stand-up bikes that we can use on campus. We want to see more foot traffic in the central part of campus of our public safety officers. They just started, I guess, training on them during the summer while students aren't here, and I'm seeing them now.
12: One thing that happens on campuses, when students have parties, there are people from the community that want to be there. Are you cutting that off? Are you making everyone show ID? How are you handling that?
13: For our spring fling we just had, we did have it blocked off, areas that are blocked off, and students show their ID in order to get in. Even though it's outside, we kind of have a roped off area for that we did that for, and recognizing that we do want to ensure that we're keeping those to just our students in those particular places. In terms of the other larger ones, we have to look at ways that we can ensure that these are just our students that are there. We do have events where we have officers that are there that are open to the public where they can come in, and they are always there at those particular places and watching and standing by for that.
12: One more question in that regard. Are you teaching anger management classes? Conflict resolution?
13: Yeah. Within our student affairs office, we have ways that students can do conflict resolution. We have our mental health facility, our Latasha Norman Center on campus, that we also help students in terms of how they deal with their emotions, how they work with people. It's extremely important that we teach civility, civil discourse, recognizing that we can agree to disagree, and how do we handle that?
12: Okay. Now, one thing, partnerships. I have noticed that JSU has been more involved in partnerships that are STEM related. What other partnerships? Or tell us more about the STEM.
13: Yeah, for sure. So I'm a STEM graduate. I was a chemistry major at Jackson State. My PhD is in organic chemistry, so I'm an organic chemist. Those are extremely important for us to create those STEM relationships. But outside of just that, our School of Business is doing great work with a lot of community-based organizations in terms of our Think Plus agreements that we have out. We also have doing some great work with other programs that are out there. Our public health community is also doing work in the community with partnering with our Jackson Heart Study. We also have the work that's going on in our School of Education with Jackson Public Schools, with students with JPS that are coming in that are also doing their work. And so each one of our academic spaces has great partnerships across the campus outside of just STEM. Of course, our AI initiatives that are coming up, cybersecurity, all those different places.

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3: A few isolated showers are thunderstorms bubbling on up today. Could contain some damaging winds and hail, but the bigger weather story is going to be the oppressive heat and humidity that is going to reach dangerous levels. Oxford today, sunshine, a slight chance of a shower or storm, a high this afternoon near 95, a heat index near 105. Mainly clear sky tonight, and overnight low will drop down to near 75 degrees. Greenwood, lots of sunshine today. A high this afternoon will be right around 95 degrees. Tonight, clear to partly cloudy skies. It'll be a sticky night, and overnight low right around 75. And in Pascagoula, sunny mid-90s with a heat index near 105 today, upper 70s overnight. I'm meteorologist Holly Russell. 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
4: Live from NPR News in Washington, I'm Windsor Johnston. There's been a surge of National Guard troops in Washington, D.C. during the America 250 celebrations, but several former military officials are now urging governors to keep their troops away. NPR's Kat Lonsdorf reports.
5: The letter includes signatures from 19 former service secretaries and retired officers who served under presidents from both parties. It acknowledges it's usual for governors to send the National Guard to D.C. for big celebrations, but says, quote, the present situation is fundamentally different. For months, thousands of armed and uniformed troops have been patrolling D.C. as part of an ongoing and controversial anti-crime federal task force, which the letter says is a, quote, troubling departure from the separation of military personnel and domestic law enforcement. There are now nearly 5,000 troops in the city. It warns more could, quote, only exacerbate these corrosive trends. Kat Lonsdorf, NPR News, Washington.
4: More than 165 million Americans are under heat alerts as dangerous temperatures spread from the Midwest to the East Coast through the 4th of July weekend. Heat index values are expected to top 100 degrees in many cities and could exceed 110 in parts of the Mid-Atlantic. Overnight temperatures in some cities may remain in the 80s, offering little relief. 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The Centers for Disease Control and Prevention is seeing a surge in cases of West Nile virus spread to humans by mosquitoes. NPR's Ping Huang reports it's come early and it's happening in at least a dozen states.
6: So far this year, dozens of people have been sickened by West Nile virus. Many of those cases have been severe. The CDC says it's the earliest start to the season in more than 20 years. West Nile virus can cause headaches, body aches, joint pain, and rashes. In rare cases, it can lead to serious brain inflammation, disability, and death. The virus is commonly spread through bites from infected mosquitoes. There are no licensed vaccines or medicines that can prevent or treat West Nile virus. Public health officials advise mosquito control in homes and communities. For individuals, they recommend wearing long sleeves, using EPA-registered insect repellent, and staying indoors around dusk and dawn when the mosquitoes that carry the virus are most active. Ping Huang, NPR News.
4: Search and rescue teams are combing through collapsed buildings more than a week after back-to-back earthquakes devastated northern Venezuela. The death toll has climbed above 2,000, with thousands more injured and many people still missing. Emergency crews from dozens of countries have joined the effort, but hopes of finding more survivors are fading as the focus shifts toward humanitarian relief. Hospitals are overwhelmed and aid agencies are warning of growing concerns about food, clean water, and disease. This is NPR.
7: Good morning. It's 6:33, Thursday, July 2nd. 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I'm Desiree Frazier. Here's what's in news at 7:04. Emergency responders in Mississippi say safety should be a top priority this 4th of July weekend.
8: July 4th, the period before, during, and after the holiday are really the most dangerous time of the year for serious injuries.
7: In 12 minutes, Jackson State University's new president talks about campus safety and upgrades they're making in part two of our conversation.
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7: That's all ahead. 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
10: It's Morning Edition from NPR News. Amy Martinez in Los Angeles, California.
11: And I'm Michelle Martin in Washington, D.C. Good morning. The pace of hiring picked up this spring. We'll find out if that trend continued into early summer later this morning when the Labor Department delivers its monthly jobs report. It's coming out a day early because of the holiday weekend. And NPR's Scott Horsley is also here early with a preview. Good morning, Scott.
12: Good morning, Michelle.
11: So how does the job market look as we head into the 4th of July weekend?
12: Not bad. After really lackluster hiring in 2025, we started to see some real life in the job market in March, April, and May. On average, employers added 188,000 jobs in each of those months. Forecasters think today's report might show a little bit of a slowdown in June, but still pretty respectable gains, enough to keep the unemployment rate down around 4.3%. You know, for a long time, the only industry that was really adding a lot of jobs was healthcare. But labor economist Nicole Bichot, who's with the job search website ZipRecruiter, says that is starting to turn around.
13: We're seeing the market turn from a single industry dominance with healthcare to where there are now opportunities that are more widespread, giving job seekers and workers opportunities to kind of move about a little bit easier.
12: In May, for example, we saw a significant number of jobs added in restaurants and construction and even in factories. So we'll see if that broader-based hiring continued into June.
11: What about layoffs? People might remember that there were some well-known companies that either went out of business or others laid people off. Were layoffs widespread?
12: Not widespread, although, there, as you say, there have been some high-profile cuts. You know, when Spirit Airlines went under, for example, about 9,000 people lost their jobs. But the weekly claims for unemployment benefits remain pretty low by historical standards. That's a proxy for layoffs. And at the same time, we're not seeing a lot of people quit their jobs voluntarily to go after other jobs. You know, a few years ago, that was a good way to get a higher salary. But the economic incentive for switching jobs has kind of disappeared. So it shows us we're just seeing a lot less turnover now than we used to in the job market.
13: We're seeing existing workers staying very comfortably in the places that they're in, which is creating kind of a bottleneck of getting into the workforce.
12: People who have jobs generally don't have to worry a whole lot about losing them. But for people just trying to break into the job market, like new college graduates, it can be challenging because there just aren't a lot of openings to get that first foot in the door.
11: What's happening with wages?
12: They have been inching up, but not as fast as they were when the job market was more dynamic. Average wages in May were up just 3.4% from a year ago, and meanwhile, prices jumped more than 4% during that period. So when workers say they feel like they're losing ground, they're not wrong. Bringing inflation down would certainly help, and the new chairman of the Federal Reserve, Kevin Warsh, has promised to do just that. Warsh spoke yesterday at a central bankers panel in Portugal. He told moderator Sarah Eisen of CNBC that he and his Fed colleagues are determined to get prices under control, even if that means bucking President Trump's demand for lower interest rates.
14: We're going to deliver price stability in the U.S. That's what this committee has signed up to do, and our objective is to do that.
15: No matter what the president wants.
14: We've been an independent central bank for a very long time. We're going to be an independent central bank at this moment, and you're going to see no changes on that.
12: President Trump picked Warsh for the Fed job in hopes he would lower interest rates, but investors think there's about a 1 in 3 chance that the central bank instead raises rates when Warsh and his colleagues meet later this month, and the Fed's likely to feel more comfortable raising rates if, in fact, the job market is on solid ground.
11: That's NPR Scott Horsley. Scott, thank you.
12: You're welcome.
10: As part of the preliminary agreement between the U.S. and Iran, President Trump demanded that the Strait of Hormuz be reopened. That was a win ahead of midterm elections, tempering the spike in gas prices. But Iran walked away with the biggest prize, the lifting of sanctions on its oil sales. NPR's international affairs correspondent Jackie Northam has this report.
16: For the better part of 30 years, Iran's oil exports, a key driver of its economy, have been under punitive sanctions. They were briefly lifted in 2015 as part of the Obama nuclear deal, only to be reinstated in 2018 by Trump. Lifting the sanctions was a primary demand by Tehran during recent peace negotiations. Mohammad Dawaza is a senior strategist for Energy Aspects, a market intelligence firm. He says he was surprised how quickly the U.S. gave in and issued sweeping waivers on the oil sanctions for the next 60 days.
17: There is no trust between both sides. So in many ways, for the Iranians to get this as the first step is quite significant.
16: Darwaza says the waivers go beyond the production and sale of crude oil. They include petrochemicals and other petroleum products. Transactions can be made in U.S. dollars. Vessels, shipping, and insurance companies involved with Iranian oil are also no longer under U.S. sanctions. Darwaza says it's estimated the regime could pull in between $8 and $10 billion under the agreement, which can be renewed by mutual consent when it expires on August 21st.
17: This would be a win for its new leadership. It's a win for the Revolutionary Guard, which obviously control a lot of these entities. So yes, absolutely, this is a windfall for them.
16: During the recent G7 summit in France, Trump defended the interim agreement with Iran, making it clear he signed it in a bid to get oil moving through the Strait of Hormuz again.
18: I didn't want to see economic catastrophe. If you kept this going, that could have happened.
16: There's been pushback by Iran hawks that the regime will use money from oil sales to build up its military and proxies in the region. Bob McNally, president of Rapidan Energy Group, says Trump knew he had to give in to Iran's foremost demand and grant sanctions relief on Iran's oil exports.
19: This is a ransom payment for oil. That's what it is. Iran took Hormuz hostage, and we had to pay Iran to release the hostage.
16: There's been an initial rush of Iranian oil through the Strait of Hormuz. McNally says Iran has the capacity to move roughly 2 million barrels a day. That's about 2% of the world market.
19: So it's not a big deal in terms of the global oil market. But in terms of what really moves the needle for the global oil market is if we can keep Hormuz open.
16: Open so other sources of crude from Saudi Arabia, Iraq, and others can get through without fear of an Iranian attack. Much of Iran's crude is heading to Asia, says Jim Burkhard, head of crude oil research at S&P Global. He says Iran had long mastered the art of moving its crude using shadow fleets, old tankers that often turned off their transponders to avoid detection.
20: Iran isn't going to have to use the same mechanisms they used before to try and hide the sales or obfuscate the sales.
16: And Burkhard says probably for a better price.
20: Iran before had one customer, Chinese refineries, and they had to sell at a discount to get around all the sanctions. So that discount is probably going to diminish, maybe not right away.
16: Burkhard says buyers may still be a bit leery since the U.S. and Iran keep trading blows, putting the deal in further jeopardy. Jackie Northam, NPR News.
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7: 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I'm Desiree Frazier. Partly cloudy today, or you could say partly sunny, same thing. Afternoon thunderstorms are in the forecast with highs in the 90s. Leakesville, a high of 97 degrees. Papaville, Moss Point, Carthage at 92, Jackson, Meridian 94, Hattiesburg 98.
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2: MPB is on the road again. This time, we're going to our favorite local restaurants to talk to the chefs behind our favorite local food. Because here in the South, our food tells us the story of who we are. 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
3: Good morning, me Martinez. Chickadees are loyal until they aren't. While they tend to raise chicks with the same partner every year, there are plenty of half-siblings in those nests. A new study found that female chickadees were likely to step out on their partner if they found a male with better memory for where food is stored. Remember that TV ad during baseball's home run steroid era that declared chicks dig the long ball? Well, it sounds like in this case, chicks dig the long memory. It's Morning Edition.
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7: Good morning. It's 6:45, Thursday, July 2nd. I'm Desiree Frazier. This is MPB News. Jackson State University has a new president, one the campus community and alumni push for because she's a JSU graduate and knows the culture. Denise Jones Gregory took over the role in April after serving as interim president during the search for the next leader. She's a trained scientist and holds a PhD in organic chemistry from Georgia Tech. In part two of our conversation, we pick up with her talking about JSU's ranking among HBCUs and campus safety.
5: This past year, we were number 15 in terms of HBCUs. And so
7: moving on up.
5: We want to move on up and continue to do that. And so, you know, in terms of how we do that is going to be crucial. Another thing that I want to do is ensure that all of our stakeholders know what it is or what's needed, that everyone understands the metrics that are needed, what it's going to take for everyone, the university and outside the university, to help us do that.
7: Campus life, safety. There have been some unfortunate incidents on campus, arguments that ended up with someone being shot, so forth. You have your police department on campus, but what are you looking at to make people feel more secure, parents feel more secure, children feel more secure?
5: Yes, thank you for that. As a mother with a daughter on a college campus, faith is priority for me. One of the things I first did when I was interim is that I took a tour around campus at night with my public safety team as well as with our facilities team and just kind of drove around campus to look to see, you know, what does it look like? What does it feel like at nighttime to really be on our campus? How safe do I feel? We did a lighting project across campus, about $500,000, where we changed out all of our lighting to make sure that everything, was working, and then those places that may have been working, increasing the wattage in terms of the lighting capacity that we have on campus. We upgraded our camera systems, and then those that aren't, then what are the next steps that we need to take to get those fixed? And so those were major steps that we took in terms of funding and recognizing the importance of safety on our campus. Also, our emergency call boxes as well, we want to ensure that those were all working and students would feel safe and make sure that when they do push the button or need to push that button, that it actually will respond and go to our public safety to ensure that they are being attended to when needed. You're absolutely right. How do we do that and ensure that all of our people on campus are feeling safe? Again, federal funding that we were able to use to assist us with some of those campus upgrades on campus.
7: What about increasing the number of officers? How many do you have now?
5: I won't give you the exact number, but somewhere between 10 and 14 certified officers on our campus. We also have the same in terms of our security. So we have two levels of people that are part of public safety, and then we have an administrative team. I will share that we've assisted in helping with our public safety officers, that we've upgraded their technology that they're using. We've also upgraded their police cars, the cruisers that they need. And just most recently, you'll see when students come back, we've also purchased Segways, which are the little motorized kind of stand-up bikes that we can use on campus. We want to see more foot traffic in the central part of campus of our public safety officers. They just started, I guess, training on them during the summer while students aren't here. And I'm seeing them now One thing that happens on campuses when students have parties, there are people from the community that want to be there. Are you cutting that off? Are you making everyone show ID? How are you handling that?
4: For our spring fling we just had, we did have it blocked off, areas that are blocked off, and students show their ID in order to get in. Even though it's outside, we kind of have a roped off area for that, that we did that for, and recognizing that we do want to ensure that we're keeping those to just our students in those particular places. In terms of the other larger ones, we have to look at ways that we can ensure that these are just our students that are there. We do have events where we have officers that are there that are open to the public where they can come in, and they are always there at those particular places and watching and standing by for that.
5: One more question in that regard. Are you teaching anger management classes? Conflict resolution.
4: Yeah. Within our student affairs office, we have ways that students can do conflict resolution. We have our mental health facility, our Latasha Norman Center on campus, that we also help students in terms of how they deal with their emotions, how they work with people. It's extremely important that we teach civility, civil discourse, recognizing that we can agree to disagree, and how do we handle that.
5: Okay. Now, one thing, partnerships. I have noticed that JSU has been more involved in partnerships that are STEM related. What other partnerships? Or tell us more about the STEM.
4: Yeah, for sure. So I'm a STEM graduate. I was a chemistry major at Jackson State. My PhD is in organic chemistry, so I'm an organic chemist. Those are extremely important for us to create those STEM relationships. But outside of just that, our School of Business is doing great work with a lot of community-based organizations in terms of our Bank Plus agreements that we have out. We also have doing some great work with other programs that are out there. Our public health community is also doing work in the community with partnering with our Jackson Heart Study. We also have the work that's going on in our School of Education with Jackson Public Schools, with students with JPS that are coming in that are also doing their work. And so each one of our academic spaces has great partnerships across the campus outside of just STEM. Of course, our AI initiatives that are coming up, cybersecurity, all those different places, workforce development, supply chain management is also a new program at Jackson State. We really want to highlight and ensure that we're creating opportunities for students to have a footprint in all those areas.
5: You can view the full interview with Denise Jones Gregory by visiting Mississippi Public Broadcasting's YouTube channel. It is 6:51.
10: 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I'm E. Martinez.
11: And I'm Michelle Martin. There is a schism in the Catholic Church. Today, the Vatican excommunicated bishops from a conservative group that ordained new bishops against Pope Leo's wishes. The Vatican says members, quote, who adhere

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1: This is MPB Think Radio. Good morning. It's 7:42, Thursday, July 2nd. I'm Desiree Frazier. 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Our forecast today, partly sunny, afternoon thunderstorms and hot again, highs in the 90s. Kosciuszko, 93 for a high, Hattiesburg, 98, Meridian and Jackson at 94, Leakesville, 97, Poplarville, 92.
2: So you think this is Foyle's doing?
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2: These are all the girls who disappeared in the area around the university over the 3 years Foyle was teaching.
4: Foyle believed he needed four goddesses to protect his journey to the afterlife. I'm Foyle's fourth goddess. That's why he's after me.
2: Well done, Franny Fisher. Did you like my trail of crumbs?
5: Miss Fisher's Murder Mysteries, Thursday at 8 p.m. on MPB TV.
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7: I'm Michelle Martin. An unusually colored seal turned up at a California beach last week. It was purple. Observers at Año Nuevo State Park had questions. Was it sick? Did it eat too many purple sea urchins, splash around in grape juice? Seal experts on staff came up with an answer. The seal had been napping on a patch of red algae that dyed its skin. It should wash off and the seal goes back in the water. Until then, the beach has its very own prince. It's Morning Edition.
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1: Good morning. It's 7:45, Thursday, July 2nd. I'm Desiree Frazier. This is MPB News. Jackson State University has a new president, one the campus community and alumni push for because she's a JSU graduate and knows the culture. Denise Jones Gregory took over the role in April after serving as interim president during the search for the next leader. She's a trained scientist and holds a PhD in organic chemistry from Georgia Tech. In part two of our conversation, we pick up with her talking about JSU's ranking among HBCUs and campus safety.
9: This past year, we were number 15 in terms of HBCUs. And so
1: moving on up.
9: We want to move on up and continue to do that. And so, you know, in terms of how we do that is going to be crucial. Another thing that I want to do is ensure that all of our stakeholders know what it is or what's needed, that everyone understands the metrics that are needed, what it's going to take for everyone, the university and outside the university, to help us do that.
1: Campus life, safety. There have been some unfortunate incidents on campus, arguments that ended up with someone being shot, so forth. You have your police department on campus, but what are you looking at to make people feel more secure, parents feel more secure, children feel more secure?
9: Yes, thank you for that. As a mother with a daughter on a college campus, faith is priority for me. One of the things I first did when I was interim was that I took a tour around campus at night with my public safety team as well as with our facilities team and just kind of drove around campus to look to see, you know, what does it look like? What does it feel like at nighttime to really be on our campus? How safe do I feel? We did a lighting project across campus, about $500,000, where we changed out all of our lighting to make sure that everything, one, was working, and then those places that may have been working, increasing the wattage in terms of the lighting capacity that we have on campus. We upgraded our camera systems, and then those that aren't, then what are the next steps that we need to take to get those fixed? And so those were major steps that we took in terms of funding and recognizing the importance of safety on our campus. Also, our emergency call boxes as well, we want to ensure that those were all working and students would feel safe and make sure that when they do push the button or need to push that button, that it actually will respond and go to our public safety to ensure that they are being attended to when needed. You're absolutely right. How do we do that and ensure that all of our people on campus are feeling safe? Again, federal funding that we were able to use to assist us with some of those campus upgrades on campus.
1: What about increasing the number of officers? How many do you have now?
9: I won't give you the exact number, but somewhere between 10 and 14 certified officers on our campus. We also have the same in terms of our security. So we have two levels of people that are part of public safety, and then we have an administrative team. I will share that we've assisted in helping with our public safety offices that we've upgraded their technology that they're using. We've also upgraded their police cars, the cruisers that they need. And just most recently, you'll see when students come back, we've also purchased Segways, which are the little motorized kind of stand-up bikes that we can use on campus. We want to see more foot traffic in the central part of campus of our public safety officers. They just started, I guess, training on them during the summer while students aren't here, and I'm seeing them now.
1: One thing that happens on campuses, when students have parties, there are people from the community that want to be there. Are you cutting that off? Are you making everyone show ID? How are you handling that?
9: For our spring fling we just had, we did have it blocked off, areas that are blocked off, and students show their ID in order to get in. Even though it's outside, we kind of have a roped off area for that we did that for, and recognizing that we do want to ensure that we're keeping those to just our students in those particular places. In terms of the other larger ones, we have to look at ways that we can ensure that these are just our students that are there. We do have events where we have officers that are there that are open to the public where they can come in, and they are always there at those particular places and watching and standing by for that.
1: One more question in that regard. Are you teaching anger management classes? Conflict resolution.
9: Yeah. Within our student affairs office, we have ways that students can do conflict resolution. We have our mental health facility, our Latasha Norman Center on campus, that we also help students in terms of how they deal with their emotions, how they work with people. It's extremely important that we teach civility, civil discourse, recognizing that we can agree to disagree, and how do we handle that.
1: Okay. Now, one thing, partnerships. I have noticed that JSU has been more involved in partnerships that are STEM related. What other partnerships? Or tell us more about the STEM.
9: Yeah, for sure. So I'm a STEM graduate. I was a chemistry major at Jackson State. My PhD is in organic chemistry, so I'm an organic chemist. Those are extremely important for us to create those STEM relationships. But outside of just that, our School of Business is doing great work with a lot of community-based organizations in terms of our Bank Plus agreements that we have out. We also have doing some great work with other programs that are out there. Our public health community is also doing work in the community with partnering with our Jackson Heart Study. We also have the work that's going on in our School of Education with Jackson Public Schools, with students with JPS that are coming in that are also doing their work. And so each one of our academic spaces has great partnerships across the campus outside of just STEM. Of course, our AI initiatives that are coming up, cybersecurity, all those different places, workforce development, supply chain management is also a new program at Jackson State. We really want to highlight and ensure that we're creating opportunities for students to have a footprint in all those areas.
1: You can view the full interview with Denise Jones Gregory by visiting Mississippi Public Broadcasting's YouTube channel. 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
11: From Marketplace in Washington, I'm Kimberly Adams. The U.S. economy added 57,000 jobs in June, below analyst estimates. Here with some key insights from the report is Julia Coronado, founder and president of Macro Policy Perspectives. Julia, the unemployment rate dropped to 4.2%. What's behind that number?
12: Well, we would like to think it's strong jobs, but we know that that number was actually subdued. So what we saw was people dropping out of the labor force. In particular, in June, it was young people leaving the labor force

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3: A few isolated showers or thunderstorms bubbling on up today could contain some damaging winds and hail, but the bigger weather story is going to be the oppressive heat and humidity that is going to reach dangerous levels. Oxford today, sunshine, a slight chance of a shower or storm, a high this afternoon near 95, a heat index near 105. Mainly clear sky tonight, and overnight low will drop down to near 75 degrees. Greenwood, lots of sunshine today, a high this afternoon will be right around 95 degrees. Tonight, clear to partly cloudy skies. It'll be a sticky night, and overnight low right around 75. And in Pascagoula, sunny mid-90s with a heat index near 105 today, upper 70s overnight. I'm meteorologist Emily Russell. This is Think Radio.
4: Live from NPR News in Washington, I'm Windsor Johnston. The latest jobs report shows hiring slowed sharply in June. The U.S. economy added just 57,000 jobs, far fewer than most economists had expected. The unemployment rate ticked down to 4.2%, while job gains for April and May were revised lower. Democratic Socialists have pulled off some high-profile wins in recent House primaries. Now, some Democrats are worrying about the party's chances of regaining a majority in Congress next year. NPR's Elena Moore reports.
5: Democratic Socialist candidates say their movement is gaining ground at a time when Americans are struggling economically and feel fed up with the political status quo. But some within the Democratic Party are hesitant to broadly associate with that movement, arguing it could alienate swing voters in key toss-up districts that Democrats want to win in November. Matt Bennett is a co-founder of the centrist think tank Third Way.
6: Of course, it's possible to run as a left-leaning populist without adopting the maximalism of the extremes. But it is very hard for Democrats now to distinguish themselves.
5: Because, he says, Republicans will try to paint Democrats and Democratic Socialists as one in the same. Elena Moore, NPR News.
4: On Wall Street, the Dow is up 262 points. This is NPR News. Officials in China say the small aircraft that crashed into Beijing's tallest building was a deliberate act by a man who had personal problems. NPR's Jennifer Pack reports the man died, leaving behind a lot of questions.
7: Chinese authorities say the pilot was a 66-year-old man from Beijing, surnamed Liu. They said he had long suffered from insomnia and anxiety, adding that he expressed suicidal thoughts in his diary several times before the incident. After the crash, police immediately sealed off the skyscraper. Videos and photos of debris falling were scrubbed from Chinese social media. The official account indicates it was not a political act. But it doesn't answer a key question. How did an ordinary person like Mr. Liu manage to drive a small plane into Beijing's airspace, which is one of the most restricted in China? The skyscraper he hit is just 6 miles from President Xi Jinping's compound at Zhongnanhai. Jennifer Pak, NPR News, Beijing.
4: Canada is set to compete in the Eurovision Song Contest for the first time next year. The European Broadcasting Union and Canadian broadcaster CBC announced that Canada will join the contest in Bulgaria in May of 2027. It's the first new country to enter Eurovision since Australia in 2015. The celebration of pop has faced recent protests and boycotts over Israel's participation. I'm Windsor Johnston, NPR News in Washington.
8: Good morning. It's 8:33, Thursday, July 2nd. 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I'm Desiree Frazier. Ahead in news at 9:04, behind the calls for help, a hidden toll, what some Mississippi first responders are facing.
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11: It's Morning Edition from NPR News. I'm Michelle Martin in Washington, D.C.
12: And I'm A. Martinez in Los Angeles, California. Some disappointing news from the Labor Department this morning. After several months of what appeared to be solid job growth this spring, hiring slowed and sharply in June. NPR's Scott Horsley joins us now with details. Scott, it looked for a while as if the job market was stabilizing. What happened?
13: Yeah, well, we always want to caution against reading too much into a single month's report, but the numbers released by the Labor Department this morning are not pretty. U.S. employers added just 57,000 jobs last month. That's less than half the number they added in each of the two previous months. Even though it turned out hiring in April and May was also significantly weaker than initially reported. Healthcare did continue to add workers in June, albeit at a slower pace than in previous months. And the hospitality sector, which had a strong month in May, actually shed 61,000 jobs last month. So there are some positives in today's report. We continue to see modest hiring in construction and manufacturing, for example. But overall, this is not what you would hope to see in a job market that was really stabilizing.
12: The thing is, the unemployment rate actually dropped last month. So what's happening?
13: Yeah, the unemployment rate dipped to 4.2% in June, down from 4.3% the month before. But that's only because more than 700,000 people dropped out of the workforce last month. And when people are neither working nor looking for work, they're no longer counted as unemployed. Now, we are still not seeing a whole lot of layoffs, and that's good, but we're also not seeing a lot of people quit their jobs voluntarily in order to go after other, perhaps better jobs. You know, a few years ago, that was a good way to get a higher salary, was to switch jobs. But the economic incentive for switching jobs is no longer so strong. And so labor economist Nicole Bichot, who's with the job search website ZipRecruiter, says we're just seeing a lot less turnover in the job market now.
14: We're seeing existing workers staying very comfortably in the places that they're in, which is creating kind of a bottleneck of getting into the workforce.
13: You know, on the plus side, people who have a job generally don't have to worry a whole lot about getting fired. But for people who are trying to break into the job market, like new college graduates, it's really challenging because there just are not a lot of openings to get that initial foot in the door.
12: Wow. All right. So what's happening with wages then?
13: Average wages in June were up 3.5% from a year ago. That is a slightly bigger annual increase than the previous month, but that improvement is probably at least partly the result of a lot of low-wage leisure and hospitality jobs drying up last month. The more important measure is how are wage gains stacking up against inflation, and right now they are not keeping pace. Prices are growing faster than paychecks, so when workers say they feel like they're losing ground, they're not wrong. Bringing inflation down would certainly help with that, and the new chairman of the Federal Reserve, Kevin Warsh, has promised to do that. Warsh spoke yesterday at a central bankers panel in Portugal, and he told the moderator, Sarah Eisen of CNBC, he and his Fed colleagues are determined to get prices under control, even if that means bucking President Trump's demand for lower interest rates.
15: We're going to deliver price stability in the U.S. That's what this committee has signed up to do, and our objective is to do that.
16: No matter what the president wants.
15: We've been an independent central bank for a very long time. We're going to be an independent central bank at this moment, and you're going to see no changes on that.
13: You know, yesterday, investors thought there was about a 1 in 3 chance the central bank would raise rates when Warsh and his colleagues meet later this month. But with this shaky jobs report, odds of a rate hike have dropped to less than 1 in 5.
12: That's NPR's Scott Horsley. Scott, thanks.
13: You're welcome.
12: As part of the preliminary agreement between the U.S. and Iran, President Trump demanded that the Strait of Hormuz be reopened. That was a win ahead of midterm elections, tempering the spike in gas prices. But Iran walked away with the biggest prize, the lifting of sanctions on its oil sales. NPR's international affairs correspondent Jackie Northam has this report.
17: For the better part of 30 years, Iran's oil exports, a key driver of its economy, have been under punitive sanctions. They were briefly lifted in 2015 as part of the Obama nuclear deal, only to be reinstated in 2018 by Trump. Lifting the sanctions was a primary demand by Tehran during recent peace negotiations. Mohammad Dawaza is a senior strategist for Energy Aspects, a market intelligence firm. He says he was surprised how quickly the U.S. gave in and issued sweeping waivers on the oil sanctions for the next 60 days.
18: There is no trust between both sides. So in many ways, for the Iranians to get this as the first step is quite significant.
17: Darwaza says the waivers go beyond the production and sale of crude oil. They include petrochemicals and other petroleum products. Transactions can be made in U.S. dollars. Vessels, shipping, and insurance companies involved with Iranian oil are also no longer under U.S. sanctions. Darwaza says it's estimated the regime could pull in between $8 and $10 billion under the agreement, which can be renewed by mutual consent when it expires on August 21st.
18: This would be a win for its new leadership. It's a win for the Revolutionary Guard, which obviously control a lot of these entities. So yes, absolutely, this is a windfall for them.
17: During the recent G7 summit in France, Trump defended the interim agreement with Iran, making it clear he signed it in a bid to get oil moving through the Strait of Hormuz again.
19: I didn't want to see economic catastrophe. If you kept this going, that could have happened.
17: There's been pushback by Iran hawks that the regime will use money from oil sales to build up its military and proxies in the region. Bob McNally, president of Rapidan Energy Group, says Trump knew he had to give in to Iran's foremost demand and grant sanctions relief on Iran's oil exports.
20: This is a ransom payment for oil. That's what it is. Iran took Hormuz hostage, and we had to pay Iran to release the hostage.
17: There's been an initial rush of Iranian oil through the Strait of Hormuz. McNally says Iran has the capacity to move roughly 2 million barrels a day. That's about 2% of the world market.
20: So it's not a big deal in terms of the global oil market. But in terms of what really moves the needle for the global oil market is if we can keep Hormuz open.
17: Open so other sources of crude from Saudi Arabia, Iraq, and others can get through without fear of an Iranian attack. Much of Iran's crude is heading to Asia, says Jim Burkhard, head of crude oil research at S&P Global. He says Iran had long mastered the art of moving its crude using shadow fleets, old tankers that often turned off their transponders to avoid detection.
21: Iran isn't going to have to use the same mechanisms they used before to try and hide the sales or obfuscate the sales.
17: And Burkhard says probably for a better price.
21: Iran before had one customer, Chinese refineries, and they had to sell at a discount to get around all the sanctions. So that discount is probably going to diminish, maybe not right away.
17: Burkhard says buyers may still be a bit leery since the U.S. and Iran keep trading blows, putting the deal in further jeopardy. Jackie Northam, NPR News.
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8: This is MPB Think Radio. Good morning. It's 8:42, Thursday, July 2nd. I'm Desiree Frazier. You're listening to Morning Edition. Our weather outlook for today, it's going to be another hot one. Highs in the 90s, partly sunny with afternoon thunderstorms likely. Kosciuszko, a high of 93. Hattiesburg, 98 degrees. Jackson, Meridian, 94. Leakesville, 97. Moss Point, Carthage, 92.
22: This is Mississippi Moments, produced by the Center for Oral History and Cultural Heritage at the University of Southern Mississippi and supported by the Mississippi Humanities Council. I'm Bill Ellison. G.R. Hardin grew up working on his family's cotton farm near the Delta town of Cleveland. He explains how that experience gave him a leg up when he attended Mississippi State.
23: As a kid, I'd say from 10 years old, I drove a tractor and I worked on the farm. But that's all I knew how to work. And when I started at State, we had a gas engine and farm equipment class that we went to. And I had three one-hour lectures and a four-hour lab every week. And first week we went out on the lab with One Row International cotton picker sitting there. And Dr. Glover says, you boys know anything about a cotton picker? Well, I didn't open my mouth. He looked at me and said, Arden, you from a Delta. I said, yes, sir. I done tore them up and put them in a pile, put them back together a few times. And I did, and I showed the class all how to do it, and went on for two or three more classes with everything. We'd go to the lab, well, I'd already done, and I'd show them how to do it. And I think the fourth lab we went to, Glover said, you come by my office when this class is over. He said, I'm going to give you an A in this class, and don't you come back. I said, nobody doing that but watching you.
22: 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The humanities are for everyone.
1: Good morning, me Martinez. Chickadees are loyal until they aren't. While they tend to raise chicks with the same partner every year, there are plenty of half-siblings in those nests. A new study found that female chickadees were likely to step out on their partner if they found a male with better memory for where food is stored. Remember that TV ad during baseball's home run steroid era that declared chicks dig the long ball? Well, it sounds like in this case, chicks dig the long memory. It's Morning Edition.
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8: Good morning. It's 8:45, Thursday, July 2nd. I'm Desiree Frazier. This is MPB News. Jackson State University has a new president, one the campus, community, and alumni pushed for. She's a JSU graduate and knows the culture. Denise Jones Gregory took over the role in April after serving as interim president during the search for the next leader. She's a trained scientist and holds a PhD in organic chemistry from Georgia Tech. In part two of our conversation, we pick up with her talking about JSU's ranking among HBCUs and campus safety.
2: This past year, we were number 15 in terms of HBCUs. And so
8: moving on up.
2: We want to move on up and continue to do that. And so, you know, in terms of how we do that is going to be crucial. Another thing that I want to do is ensure that all of our stakeholders know what it is or what's needed, that everyone understands the metrics that are needed, what it's going to take for everyone, the university and outside the university, to help us do that.
8: Campus life, safety. There have been some unfortunate incidents on campus, arguments that ended up with someone being shot, so forth. You have your police department on campus, but what are you looking at to make people feel more secure, parents feel more secure, children feel more secure?
2: Yes, thank you for that. As a mother with a daughter on a college campus, faith is priority for me. One of the things I first did when I was interim is that I took a tour around campus at night with my public safety team as well as with our facilities team and just kind of drove around campus to look to see, you know, what does it look like? What does it feel like at nighttime to really be on our campus? How safe do I feel? We did a lighting project across campus, about $500,000, where we changed out all of our lighting to make sure that everything, one, was working, and then those places that may have been working, increasing the wattage in terms of the lighting capacity that we have on campus. We upgraded our camera systems, and then those that aren't, then what are the next steps that we need to take to get those fixed? And so those were major steps that we took in terms of funding and recognizing the importance of safety on our campus. Also, our emergency call boxes as well, we want to ensure that those were all working and students would feel safe, and make sure that when they do push the button or need to push that button, that it actually will respond and go to our public safety to ensure that they are being attended to when needed. You're absolutely right. How do we do that and ensure that all of our people on campus are feeling safe? Again, federal funding that we were able to use to assist us with some of those campus upgrades on campus.
8: What about increasing the number of officers? How many do you have now?
2: I won't give you the exact number, but somewhere between 10 and 14 certified officers on our campus. We also have the same in terms of our security. So we have two levels of people that are part of public safety, and then we have an administrative team. I will share that we've assisted in helping with our public safety offices, that we've upgraded their technology that they're using. We've also upgraded their police cars, their cruisers that they need. And just most recently, you'll see when students come back, we've also purchased Segways, which are the little motorized kind of stand-up bikes that we can use on campus. We want to see more foot traffic in the central part of campus of our public safety officers. They just started, I guess, training on them during the summer while students aren't here, and I'm seeing them now.
3: One thing that happens on campuses, when students have parties, there are people from the community that want to be there. Are you cutting that off? Are you making everyone show ID? How are you handling that?
2: For our spring fling we just had, we did have it blocked off, areas that are blocked off, and students show their ID in order to get in. Even though it's outside, we kind of have a roped off area for that, that we did that for, and recognizing that we do want to ensure that we're keeping those to just our students in those particular places. In terms of the other larger ones, we have to look at ways that we can ensure that these are just our students that are there. We do have events where we have officers that are there that are open to the public where they can come in, and they are always there at those particular places and watching and standing by for that.
3: One more question in that regard. Are you teaching anger management classes? Conflict resolution.
2: Yeah. Within our student affairs office, we have ways that students can do conflict resolution. We have our mental health facility, our Latasha Norman Center on campus, that we also help students in terms of how they deal with their emotions, how they work with people. It's extremely important that we teach civility, civil discourse, recognizing that we can agree to disagree, and how do we handle that?
3: Okay. Now, one thing, partnerships. I have noticed that JSU has been more involved in partnerships that are STEM related. What other partnerships? Or tell us more about the STEM.
2: Yeah, for sure. So I'm a STEM graduate. I was a chemistry major at Jackson State. My PhD is in organic chemistry, so I'm an organic chemist. Those are extremely important for us to create those STEM relationships. But outside of just that, our School of Business is doing great work with a lot of community-based organizations in terms of our Think Plus agreements that we have out. We also have doing some great work with other programs that are out there. Our public health community is also doing work in the community with partnering with our Jackson Heart Study. We also have the work that's going on in our School of Education with Jackson Public Schools, with students with JPS that are coming in that are also doing their work. And so each one of our academic spaces has great partnerships across the campus outside of just STEM. Of course, our AI initiatives that are coming up, cybersecurity, all those different places, workforce development, supply chain management is also a new program at Jackson State. We really want to highlight and ensure that we're creating opportunities for students to have a footprint in all those areas.
3: You can view the full interview with Denise Jones Gregory by visiting Mississippi Public Broadcasting's YouTube channel. It's 8:51. 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
5: News, Amy Martinez.
11: And I'm Michelle Martin. There is a schism in the Catholic Church. Today, the Vatican excommunicated bishops from a conservative group that ordained new bishops against Pope Leo's wishes. The Vatican says members, quote, who adhere formally to the group are also excommunicated. Claire Jean Grave of Religion News Service has more from Rome.
6: Beneath the misty Alps, at its seminary in Econ, Switzerland, the Society of St. Pius X consecrated four new bishops, even though Pope Leo XIV had explicitly asked them not to do it. The Conservative Society framed its defiance as a defense of Catholic tradition. Ornate vestments and Gregorian chants marked the ceremony in front of a crowd of thousands who had gathered in a field before a large tent with rows of priests and nuns in black habits. During the ceremony, the Reverend Davide Pagliarani, head of the Society of St. Pius X, called the consecrations an act of service, not rebellion. Here's him speaking on Wednesday in French, with a translation provided by the Society of St. Pius X.
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1: The big weather story means the heat and the dangerous humidity levels. We could see actual air temperatures in the mid to upper 90s. Heat index readings anywhere from 105 up to 110. Tupelo today could see a few isolated showers and storms. Some of those storms could contain some damaging winds and hail. Otherwise, sunshine, upper 90s. Clear to partly cloudy, mid 70s overnight. Vicksburg, sunny skies today, a high right around 95. Heat index 105 to 110. Clear and sticky overnight, lows will drop down to near 75 overnight. And in Hattiesburg, lots of sunshine, a high near 95, a heat index near 105, mid 70s overnight tonight. I'm meteorologist Sally Russell. 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
2: Think Radio, this is The Blend, your new soundtrack for easing into the day. I'm your host, Java Chapman, aka DJ Java, and for the next hour, we're diving into a curated mix of sound, story, and soul. This is a space where genres bend and borders don't matter. You may hear a jazz vocalist next to an indie band, a timeless soul record, followed by something brand new, or a track from halfway across the world that fits the moment perfectly. Every song is chosen with intention to spark a memory, curiosity, calm, or a little bit of energy when you need it. So whether you're at work, on the road, or just waking up, I'm glad you're here. After the news, we're going to set the tone for the day with an old favorite or your new favorite song. 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
3: Live from NPR News in Washington, I'm Korva Coleman. A massive Russian drone and missile attack on Ukraine's capital, Kyiv, has killed at least 18 people and injured another 90. NPR's Joanna Kakissis reports from Kyiv. Russia says these attacks are in retaliation for Ukrainian strikes on Russian oil infrastructure.
4: The Ukrainian Air Force said it shot down most of the Russian drones, but that a third of the missiles got through. Writing on social media, Ukrainian President Volodymyr Zelensky said at least 20 sites around the city were hit. Most were apartment buildings. In a statement, Russia's Ministry of Defense said the overnight strikes on Kyiv were aimed at military and energy sites. Russia is facing fuel shortages after weeks of long-range drone strikes by Ukraine on oil depots and refineries. U.S.-led talks to end Russia's war on Ukraine have stalled as the Trump administration has focused on the Iran war. Joanna Kakissis, NPR News, Kyiv.
3: In the U.S., stocks opened higher this morning as the Labor Department reported a slowdown in job growth last month. NPR's Scott Horsley reports the Dow Jones Industrial Average jumped more than 340 points in early trading.
5: U.S. employers added just 57,000 jobs in June, a marked downshift from the two previous month. Revised figures also show that hiring in April and May was weaker than initially reported. Healthcare and construction companies continue to add jobs at a modest pace last month, but restaurants and retailers cut workers. The unemployment rate inched down, but only because hundreds of thousands of people stopped looking for work. Average wages in June were up 3.5% from a year ago, but that's not enough to keep pace with stubborn inflation. The weaker-than-expected jobs report may make the Federal Reserve more cautious about raising interest rates as it tries to bring prices under control. Scott Horsley, NPR News, Washington.
3: People are poring over President Trump's financial disclosure form, released only this week. It's nearly 1,000 pages long, and it says President Trump and his family took in more than $1 billion last year. About half of that came from his family's interests in cryptocurrency. President Trump says he does not personally handle his own investments, and he says that means he doesn't have any conflicts of interest. But NPR's Linda Kenyon says Trump's critics disagree.
6: Congressman Jason Crow called the president's crypto earnings another example of what he termed grift and corruption. The Colorado Democrat also pointed out that Trump on Wednesday was taking his first flight on a brand new Air Force One, a gift from a foreign government, Qatar, valued at more than $400 million and will stay in the Trump realm when he leaves office. The White House says the aircraft will be a donation to Trump's presidential library.
3: NPR's Linda Kenyon reporting. This is NPR.
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8: Good morning. It's 9:04, Thursday, July 2nd. I'm Desiree Frazier. This is MPB News. An independent autopsy on the fatal shooting of the one-year-old by a Senatobia police officer is back. Wednesday, civil rights attorney Ben Crump said the review included the toddler's body with photos and the car involved in the shooting. The forensic pathologist found the bullet went into Cohen Wiley's right chest and came out the left. Photos show a bullet hole in the front windshield. The front passenger window was entirely shattered. Officials claim the driver of the car was coming towards them when the shot was fired. Wiley's mother claims they were driving away. The report concludes the wounds and other findings on the body are consistent with shots and shattered glass coming from the side of the car. Jackson City Mayor John Horn is holding a pre-Independence Day public safety news conference this afternoon. The focus is on ensuring residents enjoy a safe holiday and celebrate responsibly. Law enforcement is expected to highlight coordinated safety efforts for the holiday period. Suicides among firefighters are putting a spotlight on mental health across the state, and the rate remains higher than the national average. The impact reaches first responders who deal with trauma on the job. Kyle Hill heads the Mississippi Fire Chiefs Association. He says firefighters often carry the weight of those calls long after they're over. Hill says many feel pressure to stay strong and not speak up, but support, resources, can make a difference.
9: We're supposed to be the heroes in the community, or the people in the community are supposed to be there to serve. And then how do we do that if we're affected by it too?
8: Mental health counselors say the message applies to everyone. 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

music from The Main Ingredient with Summer Breeze off of their Euphrates River album. Oh, there's so many versions of Summer Breeze. That was a little bit of the Type O Negative version. A little too hard for the blend on this Thursday morning. But Seals and Crofts, 1969 Summer Breeze, it lives on. It really, really does live on. There have been over 40 cover versions of that song. I mean, The Main Ingredient, one of my favorites, the Isley Brothers, Type O Negative with a little more rock vibe. You even have Jason Mraz with a little bit of a pop feel to it. So, yeah, they made a classic way back then, and it continues to live on. And a summer breeze would feel nice right now across Mississippi as we have another day with super high temperatures, especially I heard in North Mississippi, triple digits, real feels. So make sure you again are staying hydrated and checking on your people. You know, short walks outside could turn pretty dangerous. You know, you want to get out in the yard and maybe move some things around. You need to be careful. You really do. Heed the warnings. Dr. Jimmy Stewart on Southern Remedy just yesterday was talking about working out in the heat and, you know, things to help with these high temperatures, these heat advisories that are coming out. Seems like just about every day. The temperature may say 82 degrees on your thermostat, but it could be upward to about 100. And you just need to take care of yourself on this 4th of July weekend, this great summer weekend. It's America 250. A lot of excitement is in the air. So we want everybody to be safe. Now let's get back into more music. I'm on a summer vibe. Started this set off with Summer Girl from Jamiroquai. We just heard Summer Breeze, The Main Ingredient version. Now we're going to get into one of the newer summer songs. This is Kenya Vaughn and Summer right here on The Blend.

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St. Paul and the Broken Bones, Sushi and Coca-Cola. May not be the, you know, the most, what am I trying to say? Apparent. You may not think of that as a great pairing, but don't knock it till you try it. Sushi and Coca-Cola. And shout out to the St. Paul and the Broken Bones. They're going to be at the Mighty Roots Music Festival in Stovall, Mississippi, September 25th through the 26th. Yeah, I think the Blend needs to be up there. MPB, we need to be up there. Somebody let the Mighty Roots Festival know we're checking for them. Another group that's going to be up there, the boys from Oxford, Happy Landing. Let's get into it right here. This is Machines right here on The Blend.

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Music from Monrovia, Old Fort Steele Trail, one of the true new superstars on the Americana music scene. And that song is one of my favorites. It got me since the first time I listened to it, and that hasn't happened in a long time. But here's brand new music from Monrovia, and this is Feel Song. Lebanese born, Tennessee raised, great music maker, Monrovia, right here on The Blend.

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1: PJ Morton off of the Saturday Night, Sunday Morning album. Well, actually, it's two albums. You can get it several different ways. Saturday Night version, Sunday Night version, or the Together version, Saturday Night, Sunday Morning. That's Music Sell My Soul from PJ Morton. It's a great Thursday morning, July 2nd. Yeah, 4th of July weekend. I know a lot of people have a lot of big America 250 plans. You can even have them with MPB. We have some great special programming coming up on MPB TV. Also here on MPB Think Radio, United in Song, which was recorded at the Mississippi Coliseum about a couple weeks ago. So a big celebration of America and Mississippi's role in it, celebrated through music and other presentations. And you can hear that right here on MPB Think Radio this 4th of July. At 1 o'clock with the replay at 8 p.m. But there's also going to be a television version coming out in August where you'll be able to see this grand. And when I do say grand, if you weren't in attendance at the Mississippi Coliseum, when United in Song was filmed, it's a very big production. So you can check it out here on radio this 4th of July, but then wait for the TV presentation coming out in August so you can see how big this celebration was. Now let's get back more into the music as we are just having a good time on this Thursday. I know a lot of people are getting into the 4th of July mood, some off of work, and let's get into some off of work. Well, not off of work music, but just some more vibes. This is Mississippi Queen Mountain right here on The Blend.

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1: You're listening to The Blend right here on MPB Think Radio, but you don't have to go. Lenny Kravitz, he has to go. That was American Woman. Before that, Mountain with Mississippi Queen. Just getting you ready for your big 4th of July weekend. Make sure you heed the words and drink lots of water. Stay hydrated. It's getting hot out there, y'all, and it's just not even 10, it's a few minutes away from 10 o'clock, and it's already pretty warm. So, like I say, heat advisories are in effect for many portions of Mississippi, and you need to just check on your people, make sure everybody is being safe, staying hydrated, and if you don't have to be outside for extended periods of time, we want you to touch grass, but not for that long, especially if it is that hot. Now, coming up at 11 o'clock, it's Southern Remedy, Kids and Teens with Dr. Morgan McLeod, but until then, more music with The Blend as we get ready for hour number two. If you can stick around, that's greatly appreciated. But if not, we thank you for your time that you've given us on this Thursday. And hopefully the group finds you wherever the rest of the day takes you. Much more is on the way. 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
1: A few isolated showers are thunderstorms bubbling on up today. Could contain some damaging winds and hail. But the bigger weather story is going to be the oppressive heat and humidity that is going to reach dangerous levels. Oxford today, sunshine, a slight chance of a shower or storm, a high this afternoon near 95, a heat index near 105. Mainly clear sky tonight, and overnight low will drop down to near 75 degrees. Greenwood, lots of sunshine today. A high this afternoon will be right around 95 degrees. Tonight, clear to partly cloudy skies. It'll be a sticky night, and overnight low right around 75. And in Pascagoula, sunny mid-90s with a heat index near 105 today, upper 70s overnight. I'm meteorologist Sally Russell. 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
2: Think Radio, this is The Blend, your new soundtrack for easing into the day. I'm your host, Java Chapman, aka DJ Java, and for the next hour, we're diving into a curated mix of sound, story, and soul. This is a space where genres bend and borders don't matter. You may hear a jazz vocalist next to an indie band, a timeless soul record, followed by something brand new or a track from halfway across the world that fits the moment perfectly. Every song is chosen with intention to spark a memory, curiosity, calm, or a little bit of energy when you need it. So whether you're at work, on the road, or just waking up, I'm glad you're here. After the news, we're going to set the tone for the day with an old favorite or your new favorite song. 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
3: Live from NPR News in Washington, I'm Corva Coleman. The National Weather Service has issued some kind of heat warning or advisory for nearly 180 million people today. That's more than half of the U.S. People face dangerous, record-breaking heat that is expected to extend into the holiday weekend. NPR's Brian Mann has more from New York.
4: The National Weather Service says high heat and humidity will push the heat index into triple digits and trigger storms. Here in New York City, officials have opened hundreds of cooling centers and launched a fleet of cooling vans and buses that will patrol looking for vulnerable people. Mayor Zoran Mamdani urged people to check on neighbors.
5: We know that on an annual basis, we lose about 500 New Yorkers due to heat-related illness. However, we are speaking about what could be the hottest day in more than a decade.
4: The dangerously hot weather comes as millions of people are traveling and celebrating the 4th of July and watching World Cup soccer matches. Officials say people should prepare by bringing water, staying hydrated, and limiting physical activity. Brian Mann, NPR News, New York.
3: This week, President Trump announced that the Republican Party will hold its midterm convention this September in Dallas. Texas voters are just weeks away from casting ballots for several statewide elections. From the Texas newsroom, Blaze Ganey reports.
6: Texas has been a red state for all of the 21st century, but polls show the U.S. Senate race at a gridlock between Democrat James Tallarico and Republican Ken Paxton. John Taylor is the department chair of political science at the University of Texas at San Antonio. He believes that contest is playing a big part in why Trump wants to bring the Republican Party to the state.
7: They've seen the public polls out there, you know, showing Tallarico with a slight lead or tie and such like that. My guess, their internal polling is scaring them.
6: Taylor says the move is a last-ditch effort by Republicans to try and swing things in their favor ahead of a significant midterm election. I'm Blaze Ganey in Austin.
3: The U.S. Justice Department says it is shifting its focus to foreign visitors who are suspected of traveling to the U.S. to give birth. NPR's Jacqueline Diaz reports the announcement comes after the U.S. Supreme Court struck down President Trump's attempt to end birthright citizenship.
8: The U.S. Justice Department wants its prosecutors to go after people taking part in something called birth tourism. In the U.S., that means when a foreign national comes into the country just to give birth and to get their child American citizenship. Acting Attorney General Todd Blanche is setting his sights on birth tourism operations.
9: It's a booming industry, and it will continue given the Supreme Court's decision yesterday.
8: The Justice Department wants to go after those people coming to the U.S. under, quote, false pretenses. Pregnant women and those involved in their travel could face charges like visa fraud or money laundering. Jacqueline Diaz, NPR News.
3: You're listening to NPR News from Washington. The Labor Department says job growth slowed down a lot last month. About 57,000 new jobs were created in June. That's a lot less than the number of jobs created in the two prior months. The Labor Department also revised its job reports for April and May. It says hiring at that time was weaker than first reported. Big tech company Google has lost its appeal against a record fine imposed by the European Union. It's over antitrust behavior. Europe's highest court reaffirmed the decision that Google and its parent company Alphabet have abused their dominant position in the market. Terry Schultz has more.
10: The Luxembourg-based Court of Justice of the EU has sided with European Commission regulators who accused the internet giant of anti-competitive behavior for forcing phone manufacturers to pre-install Google features on Android devices. Google says it has addressed the EU concerns by allowing Android users to switch between search engines and browsers, but the court ruled this was not a sufficient remedy. Google was initially fined around $5 billion when the original ruling came down 8 years ago, a record amount that was reduced to around $4.7 billion by a lower court following the company's challenge of the amount. It then appealed the entire decision, the case it has now lost, with no further options. For NPR News, I'm Terry Schultz in Brussels.
3: Officials in Qatar say they hosted separate meetings with envoys from the U.S. and Iran this week. The U.S. and Iranian envoys did not hold direct talks themselves. Qatar says the next meeting will be scheduled very quickly. I'm Corva Coleman, NPR News.
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Music from Clarksdale, Mississippi's very own Sam Cooke, and with Summertime as we continue our kind of songs of summer. This is Kool & the Gang Summer Madness right here on The Blend.

0: Music from Kool and the Gang, Summer Madness, right here on The Blend. You know, they're known for songs like Jungle Boogie, Hollywood Singing, Celebration, Ladies Night, Get Down On It, all those funk and boogie hits. But they have such a jazzy side to them. So if you did not know, Kool and the Gang, Summer Madness, which was also used as the basis of another summertime classic. You know the song. Sing Along, DJ Jazzy Jeff, and the Fresh Prince, Summertime, right here on The Blend.
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Don't forget, 11 o'clock, Southern Remedy. Kids and Teens is going to be on your airways, followed by Here and Now at noon. That was music from Allison Russell featuring Brittany Spencer, Black Lavender. Before that, brand new music from Tiny Habits, Anything He Was. Now let's get into Soulja, and this is Highway right here on The Blend.

0: Music from Wale, Leon Thomas, off of Wale's latest album, Everything Is A Lot, which was released November of last year, but still getting major burn and major play, as it was widely accepted one of his better albums. Wale, he's a good artist. If you're not familiar, W-A-L-E, look him up and get some Washington, D.C. Raps in your life. Before that, we heard music from Nubian Twist with Body Flows, something brand new. Add a little international flavor to our Thursday morning. Again, don't forget, Southern Remedy, Kids and Teens is on the way at 11. But until then, more great music after this break.
1: 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The resolution was approved by all eligible colonies, and the directive to write the official declaration in the coming days was given to the Committee of Five. 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

Precious Culpepper featuring Marcus King and that Southern Man right here on The Blend. Let's take it from one Southern Man to another Southern Man, Mississippi's own Mr. Sip. Brand new album, Stories of the Soul, just released a couple weeks ago from Malico Records right there, Northside Drive, Jackson, Mississippi. And this is Mr. Sip, I Can't Take It, right here on The Blend.

Mississippi, yeah, Malico Records, right here in Jackson. That's off of the brand new album, Stories of the Soul, I Can't Take It. I'm pretty sure that's going to be around somebody's cookout or barbecue this weekend. Again, make sure everyone is staying safe. The heat is no joke. Heat advisories are all over the place, and you need to stay hydrated. Electrolytes are going to be your friend. I know there are going to be libations happening this weekend, so make sure you take care of yourself and have a good time. America 250, 4th of July weekend. It's a lot happening, and we just again want everybody to be safe, especially with this heat out and about. Let's get into more music as we're coming to the end of the blend for this Thursday. Southern Remedy, Kids and Teens is on the way, but before that, let's get into another my cookout classic, Green Onions, Booker T and the MGs right here on the blend.

Booker T and the MGs from right up the road in Memphis, Tennessee. Stax Records own Green Onions right here on The Blend as we're closing out hour number two on this Thursday morning. Coming up, Southern Remedy Kids and Teens, followed by Here and Now at noon. Don't forget about our other locally produced shows coming this afternoon, 3 o'clock. It's all about In Legal Terms. And then at 4, Next Stop Mississippi, letting you know about some great 4th of July celebrations. 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Let's go back to 1985. And if you are a fan of the Rocky IV movie like me, then you already know what I'm about to play. Living in America, James Brown, right here on The Blend. Have a happy 4th of July and happy America 250, everybody. 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

A few isolated showers or thunderstorms bubbling on up today could contain some damaging winds and hail, but the bigger weather story is going to be the oppressive heat and humidity that is going to reach dangerous levels. Oxford today, sunshine, a slight chance of a shower or storm, a high this afternoon near 95, a heat index near 105. Mainly clear sky tonight, and overnight low will drop down to near 75 degrees. Greenwood, lots of sunshine today. A high this afternoon will be right around 95 degrees. Tonight, clear to partly cloudy skies. It'll be a sticky night, and overnight low right around 75. And in Pascagoula, sunny mid-90s with a heat index near 105 today, upper 70s overnight. I'm meteorologist Holly Russell. 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

From MPB Think Radio, this is Southern Remedy Kids and Teens. I'm Dr. Morgan McLeod, Assistant Professor of Pediatrics and Internal Medicine at UMMC. I'm not in the studio today, so I can't take your call, so we will re-air some recent discussions from the show. If you have a medical question about your children, you can email the show at any time at kids@mpbonline.org. This is Southern Remedy Kids and Teens, and we'll be back after the news.

0: Live from NPR News, I'm Lakshmi Singh. An oppressive heat wave is triggering heat and extreme heat advisories for more than half of the American population. The alerts stretch from eastern Kansas to New England and point south from Arkansas to Alabama. Steve Kastenbaum reports on the heat's impact on New York City.
1: The high heat is already causing a strain on the power grid in the Northeast. In New York, the utility company reduced voltage in some neighborhoods. Mayor Zoran Mamdani.
2: We are talking about a level of heat that the city has not seen in more than a decade.
1: The heat wave coincides with major events that are expected to draw out millions of people over the next few days, including two parades of tall ships and naval vessels.
2: We will also host the Macy's 4th of July fireworks on the evening of Saturday, July 4th. To cap off the weekend, the Brazil versus Norway FIFA World Cup match will take place on the afternoon of Sunday, July 5th.
1: Hundreds of cooling centers and drinking water stations have been opened to the public. For NPR News, I'm Steve Kastenbaum in New York.
0: The extreme heat's taking hold just as the FIFA World Cup enters the crucial knockout rounds. Stadiums are expected to employ more protection, such as increased access to cooling areas and water for spectators and staff. But enduring the brutal heat's a sacrifice many soccer fans are willing to make, especially if their team wins. Fans at a watch party in Washington, D.C., celebrating as they watch the U.S. beat Bosnia-Herzegovina 2-0 in the World Cup last night to advance to the round of 16. And NPR's Becky Sullivan was there and joined us from California.
3: The U.S. had to work and work and work to get that first goal to go up 1-0 just before halftime. And then their striker, Filarén Balogun, who is this like the newest big star of this team, made this disastrous mistake in the second half. He got his legs tangled up with a Bosnian defender. He stepped on the defender's ankle. It went to a video review and it was deemed a red card. Bosnia was, of course, only down one. Anything could have happened, and they pulled it off for the biggest win for the U.S. men's national team in a good long time.
0: NPR's Becky Sullivan. Turning now to Venezuela, the ongoing search for survivors while the death toll climbs. It's nearing 2,300. Here's John Otis.
4: Keep scooping.
5: In the coastal town of Caraballera, members of the Los Angeles County Fire Department are searching for three girls trapped in a collapsed building.
4: It's all because all the dust and the dirt just keeps going into the hole.
5: L.A. firefighter Michael Topher says they've heard signs of life.
6: What we're hearing are faint knocking, tapping. The last confirmation we had was about an hour ago.
5: A week after the twin quakes, the odds are against them. However, this week, another team from Jordan rescued a 2-year-old boy who is now recovering in a Venezuelan hospital.
0: That's John Otis. It's NPR. Immigration and Customs Enforcement says it is investigating all credible threats toward its ICE officers. NPR's Jude Jaffe Block reports one of those investigations led to a New York man's home because of an email he sent months ago.
7: Back in January, David Strever of Rochester, New York, dashed off a scathing email to the acting director of ICE at the time, Todd Lyons. Then last week, federal agents with Homeland Security Investigations showed up on Strever's porch with a form for him to sign. It was a warning notice that said the email he had sent may be an illegal threat and he may have violated the law. Civil liberties experts say this is a new tactic, federal agents showing up and asking people to sign such warning notices, and they criticize it as a means to intimidate and chill speech. Jude Jaffe Block, NPR News.
0: America celebrating its 250th anniversary with events in D.C. and across the U.S. NPR's Rachel Treisman reports on how this compares to earlier birthday parties.
8: There wasn't a national celebration until the 50th anniversary in 1826. Coincidentally, two founding fathers, John Adams and Thomas Jefferson, both died on that day. 50 years later, Philadelphia hosted the country's first World Fair. The six-month event drew millions of visitors, debuted inventions from the telephone to popcorn, and announced America on the world stage. Philadelphia hoped to build on that success with another World's Fair in 1926, but political corruption and bad weather resulted in an over-budget, low-turnout event that Variety dubbed, quote, America's greatest flop.
0: That's Rachel Treisman. It's NPR.
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13: This is Southern Remedy Kids and Teens on MPB Think Radio. I'm Dr. Morgan McLeod, Assistant Professor of Pediatrics and Internal Medicine at UMMC. Today, we are talking about screen time. We're talking about how much is too much, how is it affecting our kids and our adults. I think pretty much every school is out for summer now, which means our kids are going to be home more, and that means they are going to be even more exposed to screen time, trying to find things to do for the summertime. And so I thought this would be a good topic to talk about as the summer is kicking off, and just a reminder of how important it is to be mindful of our kids' screen time, and adults as well. Because our kids are watching us, and so if they, you know, see you on your phone, they're going to think it's okay. So this is for adults as well, even though we're going to focus a little bit more on the kids and teens aspect of it. So I found some statistics about screen time that I wanted to discuss just to kind of emphasize how important this is, because it's when you hear the numbers out loud, it's kind of crazy. But 50% of kids ages 12 through 17 spend 4 or more hours daily on screens outside of schoolwork. So when you think about, I mean, I feel like all the kids now have, especially older kids, get computers from their school, or they get iPads so they can do whatever they have to do. And so they're on their screens a lot. Like even, I mean, one of my colleagues, her daughter is actually taking the MCAT, which is the medical school entrance exam. And when I took the MCAT, it was on paper, and there were only two times a year you could take it. You had to take it once in the fall and once in the spring, and I still remember we had to take it in the Ole Miss Law School building, the old one, and I was in between two people, you know, a seat in between, and having to take the test handwritten. And now even like tests like that are on computer screens. That's how all my board tests were on computer screens. But I think like even like some med school tests are on computers now. But like everybody is on screens. Like all of the education has gone to screens now. It's crazy. I don't even think there's like really textbooks as much anymore. So when you think about 4 hours outside of what they're already on the screens, because they're probably on it for at least 2, 3, 4 hours at school and studying, it's kind of crazy. Teenagers 13 to 18 average, it says, 8 hours and 39 minutes of entertainment use per day on media. That's crazy. That's just crazy when you think about it. Because if you think their phones for almost 9 hours a day, they should be sleeping hopefully at least 8 hours, our younger kids 10, and it's like, you only have, like, what, 4 more hours left in the day? Which is just kind of crazy.
14: If you think school's over at 3, and if they go to bed at 9, that's 6 hours, and most of that is screen
13: on
14: time, I guess.
13: Yeah. Teen boys are a little bit over their 6 hours, whereas tween girls are, this is tween, so like the, you know, not full teenager yet, but upper upper age, elementary, 6 hours for boys, 5 hours for girls. So, and then 79% of teens are reported to be social media, regular social media users. Kids, and so what we know is if you spend so much time on a screen, that there is higher correlation with mood disorders like anxiety, depression. It affects your sleep. It affects your emotional aspect, your social aspect. You know, we've talked on here, too, about how kids don't really know how to communicate. Like, if you go out in public now, you'll see teenagers, and they're all standing in a circle, but they all have their phones out and looking at their phones. They're not talking to each other, you know. And so the social aspect of it, not being able to communicate as well. And then there's, like, the physical things, which we're going to talk a little bit more about. But, like, obesity is directly related to it. Vision changes, you know, neck and headaches are related to it. Hand pain. I mean, you know, there's all kinds of things that can be related to it where it truly can actually affect your physical health, which makes sense. I mean, if you're using it 8 hours a day, that's a long time. And so it definitely can affect it. And one of the things that I also have been seeing, I was telling Liz and Abram about it, I've been seeing this trend as I'm talking about social media use on social media about how bring back a 90s summer. And, you know, like the summers in the night, like a lot of the parents now were raised in the 90s. And so they're trying to think and like introduce that to your kids, like make sure they stay outside, you know, stay outside till it turns dark, find then you play in the sprinkler. You don't have to go to the swimming pool every day. You can play in the sprinkler at your house. You know, you could build a homemade, what am I thinking of? Like
3: fort.
13: A fort or a slide, you know, for them to play with outside, play baseball in the yard and ride bikes, whatever it may be. But they're all like, bring back the 90s summer. And I loved that. Last night we were out in my, I have a wonderful neighborhood and our kids, like there's lots of young kids in the neighborhood and they all like to go outside and play. And my kids just think the world of the older kids in the neighborhood. They're so sweet to them. And we were outside too late last night till like 8:30 when I finally convinced them it's time to come in. And we got inside and their feet were just like, because they had been barefoot, their feet were dirty. And I was like, I told my husband, I said, this just makes me happy, you know, because this is what I want for them. This is how I grew up. I grew up with friends and we played outside and we played kickball and baseball and we were outside all the time. And so it just made me so happy to see. And I love that that's a trend because I just think it is special. You know, it's different. Times are different now, and it's okay for your kids to get a little bored. It's actually good for them because they are creating ways to entertain themselves. They don't need us to entertain them. They don't need screens to entertain them all the time. So wanted to make sure that we talked about that today. That's kind of the impetus behind why I decided to do this. So again, kids are averaging almost 8 to 9 hours of teenagers, excuse me, are averaging 8 to 9 hours of entertainment. And when we're factoring in screen time, like I was saying, we have to think about the not just the screens at school, the screens when they get home as well. So how much should they have? That's probably what you're thinking. If here I am complaining and telling you, like, get your kids off screens, how much should they have? So kids under 18 months, they recommend zero screen time. Ideally, you wouldn't have anything. They said you can video chat. So I guess you can FaceTime your grandparents, but trying to keep them off of screens if you can. 18 to 24 months, you know, if you wanted to try to start introducing them to some, but still trying to keep it very minimal. But really, so under two, trying not to do any screen time if you can. Older kids, like once you hit two to like kindergarten, they say maybe about an hour a day. And they recommend co-viewing. So when you are watching it together, so finding some educational shows that you can watch together so that you can interact with them, you know, so you can talk about what they were discussing and, you know, if it's like a Miss Rachel, you know, going over what you just learned or even Sesame Street. My kids, for some reason now at 3 and 4, have like gotten into watching Elmo. They think it's hilarious.
15: And I'm like, we've never watched Sesame Street before, but they saw some video and now they like it. But, you know, it's they teach good things about being kind to each other, and they talk about the letters and all the things. And, you know, so these are educational, trying to find semi-educational ones. Or even if you're watching a show, you can talk about, like, lessons that are learned, you know, how to be kind to each other and that type of thing. And then as you get older, it gets a little bit trickier because it's, you know, there's no a real specific one. They try to say to keep it around 2 hours a day. For our older kids, they don't really have like a specific time frame that they say. Like for our teenagers, they just say they need to make sure they have dedicated media-free time and have a good media plan to make sure that they're getting their adequate sleep and they're doing their schoolwork and all of that kind of thing. So really the biggest thing is under two, try not to introduce any screen time if possible. From two to, you know, elementary, they say just like, or really 2 to 5, probably an hour a day. And then elementary kids, about 2 hours a day. And then the biggest thing is they want to make sure that you're making smart choices with your kids about media use. All right, well, it's time for our first break, and we're going to talk a little bit about the effects. Like, so we're talking about why, you know, we don't, we're, I mean, I'm telling you why they don't need screen time. So let's talk about what is that doing to their body. 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
6: This is Southern Remedy Kids and Teens on MPB Think Radio. I'm Dr. Morgan McLeod, and today we are talking about screen time. It's summertime. Our kids are home more, and so they are going to be quote-unquote bored all the time. And so we need to find ways to entertain our kids, hopefully outside of screens. Not all screen time is bad, and we're going to talk about that. But right now we're focusing on the importance of trying to limit our screen time and having a healthy social media and screen time plan. So if you're just tuning in, we talked before the break with some statistics about 50% of U.S. teens use at least 4 hours of screens outside of school. And we talked about how you have to think everything's on all the schoolwork. You know, kids getting iPads, teenagers getting computers, college, even professional schools, everything is on computers now. And so you're already on a computer 2, 3, 4 hours a day, and then you're having an additional 4 hours outside of that. And so kids, teenagers are spending about 7 to 9 hours on screens a day, which is a lot.
7: That's why I liked when my kids were little, we joined a pool, mm-hmm. and we like going to the beach because, well, one, you can't really see your screen at the beach in the sunshine because of the glare, and then two, your mama would kill you if you got it wet. So you can't have it near the water. So I think that would kind of be an automatic screen time. And, of course, you have to have all the sunscreen in the universe if you're outside a lot.
6: Right, yeah. So we went to the beach this past weekend for Memorial Day, and my husband, you know, he just kind of – I had my phone out because I was taking pictures, but he kept his phone in the room, and he never even, like, brought it down. And he was like, it's so nice. Like, I didn't even, like, look at my phone, and – So last night I asked him to look something up. I was like, can you text so-and-so about something? I don't remember what it was. And he was like, well, I put my phone in our bedroom because I'm trying not to use my phone. Like, it was so nice this weekend. So I made him break it and go text somebody last night. But it was like, he was like, it was such a nice break. I realized how much I enjoyed not having my phone there. And so, yeah, when he got home the past two nights, when he's gotten home, he's just gone and put his phone in our bedroom. And we're usually out in the kitchen and the den and outside. And so he was trying not to be around his phone, which I was like, I need to do that. too. But yeah, it really can. It can have a major effect on us. And I'm focusing more on our kids and teens, but this is for adults as well. Kids are always watching. They see us on our phones and they think it's okay. So we as adults and parents, grandparents need to have healthy habits around our phones and screens as well. We know that, you know, if you're having higher screen time, it's associated with a lot of physical issues. It's a lot of emotional issues. We talked about the social aspect, how you have difficulty communicating. There's lots of different things that can be associated with. And so that's what we're going to talk about now. One of the statistics I found, which was kind of crazy to me, is 42% of kids have a smartphone by the age of 10. I just didn't realize that. You know, cell phones weren't a thing when I was a teenager. They came out when I was in high school. But it was like I still shared one with my mom. Like I didn't get my own phone, I think, until like my senior year of high school. And even then, you know, you only got to make a certain amount of calls. You only got to send a certain amount of text messages per month and all of that. So it's kind of foreign to me because I did not grow up like this. I just barely missed that generation. So I don't really understand. But it's crazy to think about.
7: My kids are younger than you, and so they've got phones when they could be left alone. So if they were supposed to be under, and when the bus was going to leave them, because the bus in high school, the bus would not wait for people getting out of high school, and they would need to be called to be picked up, and the office was closed. But it was my philosophy as a parent is when my children were not directly under the responsibility of an adult, then we got them a cell phone.
6: So my niece just graduated elementary and is starting middle school this year. So she's 11, and she got a phone for graduation. They had a little graduation party for her, and that was her present. But it was a cool phone, which she has like a Gab watch, I think is what it's called, where you can actually text and you can call from it, but that's about it. So, and you can program who they can communicate with. And so essentially it's like that in a phone version, but it has the camera, which is, you know, what they want. And then the parents still can control and they have access to be able to look at everything on the phone. So I thought that was pretty cool. I had never heard of it. It was some kind of phone through AT&T. So, I mean, I understand because she's going to be doing new activities with volleyball and dance and going to be after school by herself and you need ways to communicate. I totally understand. But it was just kind of crazy to think that almost 50% of kids have a phone by age 10. That just seems so young. And again, it's different, and my kids are still young, so I haven't had to make those decisions yet. But it seems to be getting younger and younger with the phones. 42% have a phone by age 10. So one thing I wanted to talk about is how is it affecting us? You know, we think about it, you do a little bit here, you do a little bit there, but over time it adds up. And so you got to think of it in a cumulative aspect, you know, like my kids like to watch a little bit of TV while we're getting ready in the morning. And that's maybe just about 20 minutes at most. But then if they want to watch TV again before going to bed, when we're kind of like settling down, I have to factor that into that, okay, well, we've already watched 20 minutes of it this morning. Let's try to limit it to about another 20 minutes or so, so that we can try to limit how much exposure they're having. So just remember that when we're talking about this, a few minutes here and there easily become and add up to hours. So, all right, so what physical effects are screen time having? It affects your sleep. I think we all know that. It truly, like the screens actually have blue light, which will suppress your melatonin, and it really can affect you falling asleep. Melatonin is the hormone that our body naturally makes to help us get ready for bed and helps you get sleepy. And so if you're constantly looking at a screen, it's decreasing those levels. So it physically is making you not be able to go to sleep. Not only is it distracting you from going to sleep, but like physically it is affecting the way your body normally helps you fall asleep. It keeps your brain stimulated. I mean, how many times have you been like scrolling, going to bed? I know I'm 100% guilty of it. And then you start thinking about it. I mean, there has been times that I've even like dreamed about people that I had just seen on social media, like people I hadn't seen in years. And then they pop up in my dream because I had just looked at their picture on Instagram. You know, I mean, it does. It keeps your brain stimulated. You're constantly thinking about it. It keeps you awake when you should just put your phone down and go to bed. Again, I'm 100% guilty of this. I'm not pointing fingers. I'm raising my hand. I know I do this as well. But it does. It delays us going to bed because we're constantly stimulated and thinking about it, not only physically affecting it. Now, why is this important? Well, our kids need sleep. Our kids are still growing. Our kids' brains are still developing. They're not like us, you know. I'll never forget, we had a psychiatrist come on here one time, and he said kids' brains are half-baked. I mean, you know, they're still cooking. They're still developing. They need sleep. That is when our bodies recover. That is when from all the, you know, stress and growth that they're growing through, that's when our brains are developing. All those little connections are firing of all the things that they've learned during the day and creating new memories. They need the rest. And our teenagers are not exempt from that. Our teenagers' brains are not developed. That frontal lobe does not develop until your 20s. So our kids need the rest. So it definitely can affect our brain development. Emotional, I mean, when you're tired, you cannot regulate your emotions. I think we all know that. We get more frustrated with, you know, people when we can't, when we're sleepy, I guess, when you haven't gotten enough sleep, you know, you get easily frustrated. So they may act out more at school. They may have more behavioral problems when they're not getting enough sleep. And then that can lead to poor academic success. That's another thing. It can affect your academics. Another thing that lack of sleep does is it affects your attention span. And, you know, if you can't pay attention, you're going to have problems with the way you perform at school. So definitely need our sleep. And then physical growth too, because like I mentioned, you know, this is when our body is recovering, our kids are still growing, and it truly can have effects on that as well. So sleep is super important, and screens definitely mess that up. So you want to make sure that we're being careful with that. Eye strain and headaches. I mean, how many times at the end of the day is your head hurting because you've been staring at a computer screen? I mean, I think we've all been there. And they do make those glasses now and stuff that you can wear. I don't really think there's a lot of scientific evidence behind those. I think mostly they're just cute. But, you know, I mean, you do. Kids get headaches. Kids have eye strain from this. And so that can make a big difference. I know. And then posture and neck and back pain. I mean, when you're constantly leaning over and typing on a computer, or you're leaning over looking at your phone, sitting up in the bed looking at your phone, like how many times has your neck gotten sore? And I know my wrist, like I had problems with my wrist after having my babies. It's a pretty common thing, you know, when you have babies. And I notice now that, like, if I have been holding my phone and scrolling, my wrist will start hurting again. And I'm like, this is so sad. Morgan, put your phone down. Because, you know, here it is, like, actually affecting my physical health. but it can. It can truly have effects on your body. Another big one is the physical activity. And I think from a pediatrician standpoint, besides sleep, this is another one that really bothers us. So I saw somewhere that, let's see, 45%, it's really 46, because 45.6% decrease in activity when you're on social, you know, on your screens and social media. So, I mean, that's like you're decreasing it by half of what you normally would do. And so we need to get our kids outside. They need to be active. It's good for their bodies. It's good for their hearts and learning. And so put the phone down. Get them outside and get them active. That's a very important thing. And then we know that with decreased physical activity, that also increases their chance for weight gain and obesity. And when that happens, then you're at risk for high blood pressure and diabetes and cholesterol and all the other problems that come along with that, not to mention joint pains. And, you know, there's some other conditions that you can get with your bones when you're overweight too, but early arthritis and that type of stuff that come along with that. Our kids' habits, you know, that's what I try to tell parents when we're talking about weight. It, you know, we're not trying to make all these restrictions on our kids with their diet and making them get out. You know, we want them to enjoy it. We want them to create healthy habits so that when they become an adult, they'll carry that over into it. So think of it from that aspect. You know, we're not trying to be like super strict and you can only do this and blah, blah, blah, blah, blah. We want them to enjoy the other activities and not feel like they have to have the screens to entertain them. So all right, it's time for our next break, but if y'all have any questions or comments, we would love to hear from you. So give us a call at 1-877-MPB-RING, 1-877-672-7464. I know people have lots of opinions about this, so y'all call and share those with us, or share some ways that you have found to keep your kids off screens. What are some of your healthy media habits that you do for your house? 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
6: Southern Remedy Kids and Teens on MPB Think Radio. We have been talking about screen time. We've talked a lot of the statistics and some of the negative effects of screen time. We're going to continue talking some about those negative effects, and then we're going to talk some about positive effects and what are some practical things that you can do to help your kids with screen time. But we would love to hear from you. So y'all give us a call if you have any comments, questions, or how you want to share how you have found to implement media-free time for your kids. So we talked a lot about the physical aspects. I stressed the importance of sleep. We said that the screen, the blue light, will decrease your melatonin, which is our body's natural way to help you fall asleep. And so it truly is affecting the way your body helps you fall asleep. And then also the aspect of just like keeping you distracted and awake and stimulated by constant scrolling and not putting your phone down and going to sleep. We talked about the importance of sleep for our kids. Their brains are still developing. They're still creating all those memories and the synapses that they, you know, of all these things that they've learned. Also, they're growing and our bodies need rest. And so they need sleep. It truly can have a problem with that. We talked about eye strain and headaches and neck pain and wrist pain and all the things that can happen with just from your body positioning and looking at your phone and screens all day and how that really can have an effect. And then the last thing was weight gain. We know that there is, I think it was 46%, I put that paper up, 46% decreased physical activity associated with increased screen time. And decreased physical activity is associated with obesity and weight gain, which then creates other problems. And so we know that that is a huge problem. Now we're going to talk a little bit about like the emotional and the mental aspects of the effects that screen time can have. One thing is we've already mentioned about the emotional, that we know that there is a high risk of anxiety and depression with that. I think that's a little multifactorial, you know, getting out and exercising and being outside just in general is, I mean, if you've ever experienced, you know, feeling not even true depression, but just kind of the blues, you know, a lot of times in the wintertime we get that when it's cold outside or, you know, it's staying darker longer and you just don't always feel yourself, you know, sometimes a lot of people are affected that way. But when it's sunny outside and you're outside and interacting with people and being around people and, you know, just getting your heart rate up, it really truly makes you feel better. Like it helps your mental health feel better. So when we're inside and we're looking at screens all the time, you can see how that can truly affect your body physically and your emotional health. But then there's also the anxiety of like constantly having to check your phone. You know, let me go check this social media and did I get enough likes and, you know, look at what they're doing and why can't I do that and comparison. And so it's a multifactorial. How is this affecting your emotional health? It's not, you know, not one size fits all. But we do know there is a correlation with increased screen time and increased risk of anxiety and depression for our kids, teens, and adults, for everybody. The other thing that happens, you know, with with social media and screen time is it affects your attention. You know, I mentioned earlier about how just without sleep, you have problems with attention. I mean, we all do. But it affects your attention, your ability to focus. I mean, think about all of these apps, these like Instagram reels and TikToks. They're all these quick little short videos that you only have to pay attention for 30 seconds to a minute. And then you just scroll to the next one. You scroll to the next one. And so we lose that ability to be able to like sit and focus, which is important for our kids because they're having to sit through a class. Class is going to last a lot longer than 30 seconds to a minute, you know, so they need to be able to sit and focus for 30 to 45 minutes at a time. And that it's totally warped that, you know, they can't stay focused anymore.
7: I totally believe that. So if I've, you know, I'm at work all day, so I come home and I want to sit down and I want to look at TikTok. And so the first few videos, oh, man, just what I need. Oh, I love hearing about this. Oh, isn't that interesting? Oh, that's a new craft. Oh, that's a new recipe. I love it. I love it. I love it. So I want to keep going. Mm-hmm. But as I keep going, then I get more ads. So I just, you know, keep going because I want to find something good. But I've watched all the something good. And so, but I just keep going, hoping to find something good. And then I stay on it. And, you know, what was good was only at the beginning, the stuff that I really wanted to watch. And then I'm just kind of getting yucks. And so then, yeah, it totally warps your ability to stay focused for a longer piece of time.
6: Yeah. And that's for adults as well. I mean, this is, I mean, we're focusing a lot on kids and teens, but like, I mean, we're talking about how it affects us as an adult as well. So you can only imagine when we're able to have that kind of introspection and realize, okay, put your phone away. Kids don't always have that. You know, they don't have that. They can't make all these judgment calls like we can as adults. So, all right, we do have a caller, Zachary. Hey, good morning, Zachary. What's going on?
8: Hey, doctor. I'm having a good time here on the road through Hattiesburg, despite the rain. Thought I would, you know, I've been enjoying the information. Thought I would call in with a question.
6: Sure, go ahead.
8: All righty. So basically, I was wondering if you could make a distinction between like the types of screens and the kind of dangers that they hold for children. Like, is TV any better than cell phone? And, like, additionally, types of media, if there's a distinction between them. Like, I have a three-year-old, and he loves Toy Story. We watch Toy Story. So I'm curious if maybe, like, a movie is any less dangerous than, you know, their short, quick-shot videos. So, you know, if you could help with a distinction between the types of screens and the types of media, I would really appreciate that.
6: Yeah, thank you for your call. I have a three-year-old, and Toy Story is one of our favorites as well. So I feel you on that one. The AAP doesn't really delineate when it comes to screens. They kind of think of it more as like cumulative. So like looking at a computer, tablet, TV, kind of all is the same, and, you know, all-encompassing screen time. I do think probably phones pose different, you know, because you do have that blue light exposure and tablets have similar. So with like probably a little bit more overstimulating, I would think, with a phone and a tablet than it would be as well as with a TV screen. You know, there's some distance there when you're looking at the TV as opposed to like a phone screen and a tablet. But when it comes to like screen time, they kind of like lump it all together necessarily. But I definitely think there's something to what our kids are watching. You know, my kids love Cocomelon. They don't as much anymore now, but like they still like to listen to the songs. It is so overstimulating. It's bright. It's loud. It's constantly changing. And it's definitely like a stimulating show, as opposed to, you know, like Daniel Tiger or even Sesame Street. I was mentioning, you know, my kids have like started watching Sesame Street. You know, those are a little bit slower paced. It's not as like in your face, bright colors. And so I think there's definitely something to that when you're picking your programming, trying not to pick overstimulating ones. Movies, you know, I think movies, in my opinion, probably are a little bit better just because you have to stay focused a little bit more. My three-year-old still will not sit for a movie unless we're in the car. My four-year-old, she's a sponge, unfortunately. She'll just like soak into that TV and movie. But my three-year-old is still a little too inattentive for it. But I think movies help them keep their focus a little bit more as opposed to these short little quick like Cocomelon things. So I would say when you're picking what your kid is going to watch, try to find the least stimulating ones. And you can Google. I've done it before and tried a couple of the ones I found. I know Daniel Tiger is one that a lot of people really like for their young kids. It's kind of like a cartoon Mr. Rogers, essentially. But yeah, trying to find things like that that aren't as overstimulating. Personally, I think movies are okay, just because it does keep them focused a little bit more. But thank you for calling and sharing that. If y'all have any questions or comments, maybe it's something that you have found, some good, I would love to hear new programming for young kids that aren't overstimulating. And you're listening to Southern Remedy Kids and Teens, and we will be back after our break.

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9: Southern Remedy Kids and Teens on MPB Think Radio. We've been talking about screen time and some of the effects it has on our kids. If y'all have any questions or comments, we would love to hear from you. We've got some time left. So we talked about, before the break, we were talking about kind of the emotional and mental effects that it can have. And we talked about reduced attention span, just because a lot of these, like our last caller was just calling and asking about programming. And I was saying how a lot of these kids are geared towards these short, bright, colored, you know, quick little videos. It's the same thing for our teenagers. They're drawn into TikTok, which are short videos. And it really does. It affects our ability to be able to concentrate and to be able to sit still, because we're always just scrolling for the next thing or waiting for the next, you know, bright colored song to pop up. And so it truly affects our concentration and our ability to stay focused. When we can't stay focused, it affects our academic performance. And so our kids can start having problems in school. And then, you know, we talked about the increase of anxiety and depression. And I mentioned it's multifactorial, especially when you factor in like social media, cyberbullying, comparison. And Liz, you mentioned that, like, you know, when you get home TikTok and you see the first ones that you like and then you want to just keep scrolling, well, you get that little, they call it, you know, that dopamine hit. You enjoy it, and it you really truly feel something inside of your body that truly wants you to make you keep scrolling until you can get that next little hit. And so it definitely can have effects on your emotional. And then the social aspect, I mentioned this briefly earlier, but I do want to make sure that I reiterate it. It affects our kids' ability for like social and emotional connection with people. I said, you know, sometimes you'll go to places where they're teenagers and they're just standing in a circle all holding their phones and looking at their phones, and nobody's actually talking to each other. And nobody talks on the phone anymore. Everybody just texts. Or even now, the kids, my little cousins are 17 and 15, almost 16, and now it's the Snapchats. And they don't even like... It's so silly. I don't know if you've ever seen them, and maybe it's just them, but I don't think so, because it's all their friends. They all do it. They'll just send pictures back and forth to each other, snapping, but it's not pictures of themselves. It's just like pictures of the wall, pictures of the ceiling, and it's just so they can keep the streak going, is what they call it, quote-unquote streak. And I'm like, but you're not actually talking. You're just like, okay, you have a streak communicating, but you're not actually like saying anything. You're showing a picture of your fan. Like, how was that even, you know? But that's what they do now. It's just it's completely different So parents, that's fine for our kids to do that some, but please make sure they have some media-free times so that they can develop those skills. And I mentioned earlier how I've been seeing a big trend of like having a 90s summer. So getting your kids outside, having popsicles and a sprinkler and a water slide and playing until the sun goes down and, you know, trying to keep them outside as much as you can. And it's hard to do. Kids don't like to be bored. My kids, thankfully, are still a little bit young, and so they are easily to, like, I can keep them outside. They enjoy being outside. It's more of when you get to that upper elementary teenager where they feel like they have to be constantly entertained and they are complaining about being bored and hungry and all the things. But trying to, it's okay to be bored, letting them know that it's okay, that we want them to figure out ways to entertain themselves. It's good for their imagination. It's good for brain stimulation to let them find other ways to entertain themselves instead of you having to plan something for them each and every day. So that social aspect of it is something that's really that we've never had to deal with before, you know, because our kids have never had that problem. But trying to make them get out and find ways to fix their boredom without you having to fix it. So what are, here I am, I've told you all the bad things about screens, and I've told you all the rules that under two, no screen time, you know, 2 to 5, just about an hour a day. Our older kids, we say about 2 hours a day. Our teenagers, there's no specific time that they give, but they just want to make sure that they're having media-free times. So here we are with all these rules. How can we implement that as parents? So again, I mentioned I don't want you to feel like you have to give your kids all these rules and regulations and be strict, because then that creates resentment. We are wanting them to create healthy habits. So they're not always going to be under your roof, especially your teenagers. You know, you may only have a year or two left before they leave the house. We want to create healthy habits that they're going to carry into adulthood. So you have to kind of think of it from that aspect. We're not trying to be these super strict, overbearing parents. We're trying to create healthy habits in our kids. It starts with you, parents and grandparents, creating your healthy habits so that they can watch you. But how can you practically do that at home? So creating screen-free zones and times. So like dinner time is the perfect example. Everybody needs to put their phones up for dinner time. You know, that is a great, easy first step to start with. Meal times are screen-free times. You know, putting it away and so that you can actually interact and talk. Like my kid, she likes, I don't even know what it was, but I told her she wanted something. I can't even remember what it was, but I was like, you can't have this until you tell me two things you did today, and it can't be playing on the playground. because, you know, like I need her to learn how to talk and to tell me about her.

0: So you can figure out kind of what it is to help. Everybody's different and what works best for their families. But, you know, trying to find a way to create those conversations and putting your phones away. I recommend trying, especially for your younger, you know, if your kid's like 11 and has a phone, putting the phone away at nighttime. So they're not allowed to have their phone. Parents should, in my opinion, parents should be able to have the phones at nighttime. It should be able to be kept in their room or, you know, somewhere away from the kids at nighttime. Now, I don't want to tell you a specific age range because, again, every family is different. And, you know, there's a lot of teenagers that go to bed with their phone and probably okay. But, you know, you have to put that, see how it is affecting your kid's life. If you've noticed that it's affecting their sleep, it's affecting their school performance, it's okay for you to take that phone away at nighttime. You know, it's, you know, I always say you're the one paying for it. So it's yours technically, and you can make sure that you take it away from their kids, but trying to keep it out of their bedrooms at night. Like I mentioned, modeling health, your own healthy screen habits, trying to get them outside, finding other ways to entertain them other than cell phones and screen time and TVs, computers, whatever it may be. And then you can just set your own limits. You know, you can tell your kid, you know, there's no specific time frame that the AAP says. Like the AAP doesn't have specific number of hours, but if you want to set it, that's okay. I would just recommend if you're going to set a time, trying to start that as early as possible and having some realistic expectations with your kid. Because if you just all of a sudden just spring this on them midway through the school year, you know, that's going to be a lot harder than if you say, we're going to start the school year off and this is going to be our plan. You're only going to be able to be on your phone for 2 hours when you get home from school or whatever it may be. Just try to have realistic expectations and set those up ahead of time so that they're not just bombarded with this. You know, the summertime may be a good way to kind of work up to that, you know, so that way they're ready for it when the school year happens. But yeah, hopefully this has been helpful. I know it's a tough subject and a lot of people have a lot of strong opinions about it, especially if you're from an older generation. And even, I mean, I don't feel like I'm from that old of a generation, but I am over 20 years removed from high school. And so I did miss that technology window for my teenage years. So even I'm like a little removed from it. And it's hard to put yourself in that mindset. We don't understand.
1: And we haven't even touched video games.
0: No, we haven't.
1: You could spend 12 hours plus easily on video games.
0: Yes, yes. But, you know, I just hope it's encouraging that, you know, you're not alone. This is very common. Like I mentioned, almost 80% of kids, this is happening to our teenagers. So it's never too late to start. Just make sure you have realistic expectations and have open conversations with your kids about it. But if there was something that you missed and you want to hear, you can always go back and listen to our podcast, or you can send us an email to kids@mpbonline.org if you didn't get your questions in. This has been Southern Remedy Kids and Teens. 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Liz was our producer, and thank y'all for tuning in. 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
1: Oppressive heat and humidity will be at dangerous levels today through the holiday weekend. So please, if you are spending any time outdoors, make sure you're taking lots of shade breaks, lots of air conditioning breaks, and taking in plenty of water. Olive Branch will see a chance of a few showers and storms that could contain some hail and damaging winds, mid-90s today, overnight low near 80 overnight. Greenville, sunny skies, a high right around the mid-90s today, a heat index near 110, mid-70s overnight. And in Macomb, sunny skies, we have a chance of seeing some isolated showers, a few rumbles of thunder, a high near 95. We will be clear tonight, overnight low 75. I'm meteorologist Sally Russell. 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

0: have begun to start replacing fossil fuel cars. You could see, you know, greener, more environmentally friendly burgers replacing the animal-based burgers.
1: All right. What about the people who care about the planet, who say, I only buy grass-fed beef and only American beef, so it's not being raised over there in the Amazon? Is that a sustainable choice?
0: Well, you know, I hate to say it, but if what you care about is the environment, grass-fed beef is worse than conventional factory farm beef. And first of all beef is grass-fed. The difference is that factory farm beef spend their last few months in a feedlot, so they're alive not as long, so they don't burp as much methane. And the main thing is they just use much less land, so they eat much less of the earth.
1: Mike, I do have to push back here. Some listeners are probably thinking CEOs and pop stars fly on private jets and I'm supposed to feel guilty about my burger? I mean, fossil fuels from transportation, cars, planes, ships, they're responsible for 2/3 of global emissions. So is focusing on the backyard grill a distraction from the much larger volume of carbon coming from fossil fuels?
0: Well, you know, I don't need beef, but I eat chicken and I fly way too much. So we all have an impact on the planet. It's just a question of whether you want to decide to have a little less. And it does turn out that eating less beef and actually wasting less food are two pretty good ways that you can reduce your impact. In fact, Project Drawdown, which sort of ranks climate solutions, has both, you know, moving towards plant-based diets and reducing food waste in the top five. So yeah, I mean, by far eating less beef, even if it doesn't mean eating no beef, is the most earth positive thing you can do with your diet.
1: Mike Grunwald is the author of We Are Eating the Earth, The Race to Fix Our Food System and Save Our Climate. The paperback with a new afterword comes out this September. Mike, thanks so much for joining us.
0: Oh, thanks for having me, Indira.
1: Here and Now is a production of NPR and WBUR. I'm Indira Lakshmanan in Boston.
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8: Heat and humidity remains the big weather story all the way through the holiday weekend. Boonville today, a chance of seeing a few showers or storms that could contain some damaging winds and hail. A high right around 95, a heat index near 110. Clear to partly cloudy mid-70s through the overnight. Starkville will see mainly sunny skies, a few isolated showers possible. A high right around 95, a heat index near 110. Mainly clear mid-70s overnight. And in Natchez, we will see sunny skies today. A high this afternoon near 95, a heat index at near 105. Clear skies, a sticky warm night tonight, and overnight low near 75. I'm meteorologist Emily Russell. This is Think Radio.
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2: And I'm Scott Tong. This is Here and Now. Coming up, a massive Russian attack on Ukraine's capital city. We'll get an update from Kyiv. Also, presidential historian Douglas Brinkley on a defining day in America's 250 years, the day Rosa Parks said no.
10: Because December 1, 1955, with Rosa Parks's dissent, it triggered the civil rights movement in earnest.
1: These stories and...
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7: Oppressive heat and humidity will be at dangerous levels today through the holiday weekend. So please, if you are spending any time outdoors, make sure you're taking lots of shade breaks, lots of air conditioning breaks, and taking in plenty of water. Olive Branch will see a chance of a few showers and storms that could contain some hail and damaging winds, mid-90s today, overnight low near 80 overnight. Greenville, sunny skies, a high right around the mid-90s today, a heat index near 110, mid-70s overnight. And in Macomb, sunny skies, we have a chance of seeing some isolated showers, a few rumbles of thunder, a high near 95. We will be clear tonight, overnight low 75. I'm meteorologist Sally Russell. 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
8: From WHYY in Philadelphia, this is Fresh Air. I'm Tanya Mosley in Los Angeles. Today, romance novelist Kennedy Ryan. She fell for the genre in middle school. Her preacher mother did not approve. She read them anyway and hid the evidence.
9: Hundreds of romance novels, like, hidden at the back of my closet behind clothes. And it was, like, literally in my 30s when I was like, you know when you told me to stop reading romance novels? I didn't.
8: She's the first Black author to win the Rita, romance's highest honor. Her characters are the people romance is often left at the margins. Black and Indigenous, queer women, people living with disabilities, navigating ambition, caregiving, and grief. Also, David B. and Cooley reviews Scottish-born comedian Craig Ferguson's new documentary series, American on Purpose. First News.
10: Live from NPR News, I'm Lakshmi Singh. A punishing heat wave is baking towns and cities from the central to the eastern U.S. At least 160 million people affected. Records, some above 100 degrees, are being shattered. But the brutal heat is opening the door to some side hustles like renting out.

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1: 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On this day, July 2nd in 1776, the reconvening Second Continental Congress approved the Lee Resolution, meaning they would move forward and declare the colonies a state separate from British rule. The resolution was approved by all eligible colonies, and the directive to write the official declaration in the coming days was given to the Committee of Five. This has been the countdown to 250 from MPB Think Radio.
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3: Heat and humidity remains the big weather story all the way through the holiday weekend. Boonville today, a chance of seeing a few showers or storms that could contain some damaging winds and hail. A high right around 95, a heat index near 110. Clear to partly cloudy mid-70s through the overnight. Starkville will see mainly sunny skies, a few isolated showers possible. A high right around 95, a heat index near 110. Mainly clear mid-70s overnight. And in Natchez, we will see sunny skies today. A high this afternoon near 95, a heat index near 105. Clear skies, a sticky warm night tonight, and overnight low near 75. I'm meteorologist Emily Russell. 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
4: 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I'm producer Liz Gill. Attorney Adam Kilgore is our host. I'm sure you've been hearing about America 250, but did you know that there was an America 50? That was an event. We'll learn with historian Brother Rogers, formerly with Mississippi Department of Archives and History. 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

0: Live from NPR News, I'm Lakshmi Singh. It was disclosed this week that President Trump made over $1 billion from crypto businesses last year. Those investments have worked out well for the president, but as NPR's Rafael Nam reports, many investors in those ventures have lost a lot of money.
1: When it comes to cryptocurrencies, Trump has followed a plan similar to the ones he has used during most of his business career. He earns a lot of money, but is careful to protect himself and his family from any downsides. Take a meme coin he launched, or essentially a cryptocurrency based on things like memes or even cartoons. Trump doesn't own the meme coin, he just licenses his name. That earned him over $600 million. The coin itself, though, it has crashed from over $70 at its peak to about $1 today, leading to big losses for investors. Rafael Nam, NPR.

0: NPR News.
1: Hiring slowed to the tune of 57,000 jobs added to payrolls in June. That is less than half of the gains recorded the previous month. The unemployment rate ticked down to 4.2%. The latest report signals companies are cautious about the labor market's stability as the inflation rate remains at a three-month high. At the close, the Dow was up nearly 600 points. The Nasdaq was down more than 200 points. Extreme daytime heat in much of the eastern U.S. is likely to set records, but as NPR Scott Newman tells us, experts say the warm nighttime temperatures are also a health concern.
2: Daytime highs are expected to reach into the 100s for parts of the Mid-Atlantic through the end of the week. Ashley Ward, director of the Heat Policy Innovation Hub at Duke University's Nicholas Institute, says climate change is not only bringing hotter days, but hotter nights too. And that's worrisome, she says.
3: We're not getting the opportunity for recovery overnight.
2: Roughly 35 million Americans do not have air conditioning installed in their homes, making them more vulnerable to heat exhaustion and heat stroke. Scott Newman, NPR News.
1: Syrian health officials say at least six people are dead after an explosive device detonated in a cafe in Damascus. NPR's Ruth Sherlock reports.
4: The bomb detonated at a cafe close to the main courthouse. Video footage from the scene showed several injured people lying on the ground. Syria's state-run television said dozens of people were wounded. No group has immediately claimed responsibility for the attack. In comments carried on Syrian state media, the Damascus governor, Maher Idlibi, said the blast was caused by a crudely made improvised explosive device. The extremist Islamic State group operates cells in Syria, and the attack comes as Syrian President Ahmed al-Sharia seeks to consolidate control of Syria after ousting dictator Bashar al-Assad following more than 14 years of civil war.
1: It's NPR. A former Olympian's been indicted in Washington, D.C. for allegedly vandalizing the newly refurbished reflecting pool. David Hearn's been charged with one felony count of property destruction June 19th. The Maryland resident has admitted to media outlets that he came in contact with newly peeled coating in the water, but he denies that he vandalized the pool. The administration has accused vandals of messing with upgrades to the reflecting pool and threatened to impose harsh punishments on offenders. The Swift Observatory was launched into orbit by NASA in 2004. A rescue mission has been planned to keep it from burning up in Earth's atmosphere later this year. But that mission's just been delayed. Again, here's NPR's Ari Daniel.
5: For more than two decades, the Swift Observatory has been chronicling some of the most violent explosions to have occurred in our universe since the Big Bang, to try to understand what causes them. But it's losing altitude, falling towards the Earth, and now it's in danger of being torn apart by our atmosphere. That's why NASA wants to launch a special robotic spacecraft to latch onto the observatory and push it into a higher orbit. There have been weather delays. And then, today, after the aircraft carrying the spacecraft took off from the Marshall Islands, a technical issue kept the team from deploying the rocket. NASA plans to arrange a new launch date after examining what happened. Ari Daniel, NPR News.
1: Another Swift is people's attention today in New York City. Watching to see if Taylor Swift and Travis Kelce really do get married tomorrow at Madison Square Garden, according to rumors. This is NPR News.
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9: 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I'm producer Liz Gill. Attorney Adam Kilgore is our host. We've got a great show today. Our guest is historian Brother Rogers, formerly with Mississippi Department of Archives and History. And I know lots of folks have been talking about America 250. America 250. We even practiced last week saying, oh my gosh, what did we say? We, semi-quincentennial. We practiced that last week. This year, we're gonna just talk about the semi-centennial, America 50. It will be our topic, and we're so excited to have Brother Rogers, happily and newly retired from Mississippi Department of Archives and History. Adam, how you doing? I see you've got your jersey on, ready to step in for Team USA.
10: Well, and unfortunately, it sounds like we've got an opening for next week's starting lineup. I don't think I'm going to be the one called in to fill that spot. I think we have a gentleman named Pepe, I think, is going to step in for the player that got red carded last night. But yeah, what a win. You know, just I love these things that can bring us together and we can have an opportunity to unite and root for the same thing. And this one's a pretty easy one. And what a wonderful time. So I know there's some folks watching soccer that usually don't watch soccer. I'm not a big soccer guy, about once every 4 years. They have to have the country's names for me to get excited.
11: I think we're all getting on the bandwagon now.
10: Yeah, let's bandwagon away. I think it's wonderful. So, Liz, thank you for that opening there. We do have Brother Rogers with us today. I'm going to go ahead and introduce him. William Rogers, who goes by the nickname Brother, retired from the Mississippi Department of Archives and History in 2025. He was there from 1990 to 2016. He was the Associate Director of the John C. Stennis Center for Public Service in Starkville, Mississippi. Before joining the Stennis Center, Brother served as a legislative assistant to U.S. Representative Donald Payne of New Jersey. Graduated magna cum laude in 1987 from the University of Alabama. Roll Tide.
11: Roll Tide.
10: And we just alienated the audience there,
11: exactly.
10: Brother.
11: We lost all the audience.
10: So we're really thrilled to have him. And, you know, today we're going to be talking about a person, and I'm going to get to that in a second. In thinking about this show and knowing that our 250th is coming up, really wanted to try to find something that we could grab onto. And there's a lot of ideas, and a lot of people are doing things dedicated to the topic. And I just feel like we fell into and got very lucky to meet Brother Rogers and what he's got to say, because we're going to be talking about a particular individual and looking at the world through that lens, and it's from 200 years ago, and I think there's a lot of value there. So, Brother Rogers, why don't you tell us who we're going to be talking about today?
11: Well, we're going to be talking about one of my favorite people from history, and that is the Marquis de Lafayette, who, of course, from France, but there's a book about him called The Hero of Two Worlds, because he was involved in the American Revolution and the French Revolution, and he's just an incredible, I still call him a founding father because of what he did as a major general in the Continental Army, and he's a fascinating person, which we'll get more into who he was, but it's because when I say the Marquis de Lafayette, I'm sure all of our listeners are thinking, yeah, I've heard of that person. I know who that is. But if we're asked, like, well, what did he do? Who was that guy? We don't necessarily know. But when we delve into that and find out, everybody's going to like him the same way I do.
10: Well, and the name is everywhere. And I didn't appreciate that it was probably the same person. Nor did I have any idea where it came from, and we're certainly going to look into some of that. But by the way, the pronunciation of the name changes depending on where you are, and it's not always the same even in the same state.
11: Oh, well, of course, Lafayette, who, again, the Marquis de Lafayette eventually gave up his title and did not like to be called the Marquis. That's how democratic, with a small d, he was, and that's how much he loved freedom. He just wanted to be called Lafayette or very esteemed General Lafayette. But in Mississippi, along with 17 other states, there are counties named after him. We pronounce it Lafayette in Mississippi. It's where the University of Mississippi and Oxford are, of course. There's also a Fayette, Mississippi, down in Jefferson County, not far from Port Gibson. A lot of people remember that the late, great Charles Evers was mayor of Fayette, Mississippi. The very first city that was named after the Marquis de Lafayette was Fayetteville, North Carolina. Of course, there's a Fayetteville, Arkansas. There's, you know, West Lafayette, Indiana. There's Lafayette, Louisiana. There's Lafayette Square in New Orleans. There's Lafayette Square right across from the White House in Washington, D.C., which is pretty rarefied air. And that's named after Lafayette because of his return visit to the United States 200 years ago that we're talking about.
10: You know, this is wonderful. So let's start with, who in the heck is this 19-year-old? You know, we're used to 19-year-olds maybe changing our world. They're usually called, like, the Beatles. But this is way different era. We're talking 250 years ago. So tell us who this 19-year-old Frenchman is.
11: That's right. Well, Lafayette is a member of the nobility in France, born in 1757. So he was going to turn 20 in 1777, but came over here when he was 19. But who was this guy that came over here? Well, he was one of the wealthiest people on the planet. We're talking Elon Musk money, Bill Gates money, beyond life-changing, not a millionaire, but way beyond that. And he became very rich in a terrible way that none of us would ever want to become rich, by becoming an orphan. His father, of course, was the Marquis de Lafayette, because it's an inherited title. When young Lafayette is a toddler, his father dies fighting the British, which, of course, has an impact on the son. Then, and Lafayette lives in, he's very rich, but and wealthy member of the nobility. He lives out in the country, though. And he's a big fish in a small pond. Well, when he's about 10 years old, his mother says, you know, people of our status need to live in Versailles. Versailles, outside of Paris, France, is where the nobility mixes with royalty. So she moves 10-year-old Lafayette there. This is where he meets King Louis XVI, Marie Antoinette, and he knows all the top people in France. But when he's 12 years old, his mother dies. So here's a 12-year-old boy, and he's an orphan, but he's got tons of money. Well, there's another family that's nobility that has lots of money, the Noailles family. I'm probably butchering the French pronunciation of that. I'm going to call him Mr. Noailles, has five daughters and no sons. And he sees an orphan who's 12 years old who has lots of money. Obviously, one of his daughters needs to marry Lafayette.
10: Right.
11: Her name is Adrienne. At age 14, she marries the 16-year-old Lafayette. It was a very different time. But we don't know the names. The Lafayette and Noailles family doesn't mean anything to us. But if I was to tell you, Adam, that a Vanderbilt married a Rockefeller, okay, I don't need to tell you anymore. You get it. Not just rich, mega rich. A right. Rockefeller marrying a Vanderbilt. That's what happens when Lafayette marries Adrienne. Well, he gets to be 19 years old. If you're 19 years old and you have, let's just say, practically all the money in the world, what do you do? you do whatever you want to do. you got right. all this money. Well, he has fallen in love with the American Revolution. He's just become completely entranced by this story of freedom and democracy. And he's really fascinated with the general who's leading this effort, George Washington. He just can't get enough of it. Well, his father-in-law thinks he's a little strange. He says, this boy just can't find himself. I'm going to send him off to London, see if he can find himself there. Young Lafayette is presented at court to King George III. Lafayette is not impressed with King George III. Of course, he's impressed with the George Washington. Well, to skip ahead in the story, Lafayette, again, what does a 19-year-old do when he's got all the money? He runs away from home. He runs away from home. Doesn't tell his wife, who is pregnant.
10: Goodness.
11: With their first child, who we now know from history ended up being named George Washington Lafayette.
10: Nice.
11: And he doesn't tell her, doesn't tell his father-in-law, doesn't tell the king, who at this time France is not our ally. They're going to become our ally, thanks to Lafayette and Benjamin Franklin and others. But the king has forbidden France to help the Americans at this time. So this rich teenager buys a ship, buys sailors, buys guns, buys ammunition, and sails off to the United States of America because he wants to help. He's 19 years old. He ends up coming to Charleston, South Carolina. It's not a lot of places to land, right? There's only a few harbors.
10: Mm-hmm.
11: And the first people he meets, and this is interesting, the first people that he meets are enslaved men working an oyster bed on the coast of South Carolina. The reason he meets these guys is there's a British blockade of Charleston. Dead gummit, we can't get the ship through to Charleston. So Lafayette takes a few officers, one of whom is Baron Johann DeKalb, that DeKalb, Mississippi, is named after in Kemper County. DeKalb is on the ship with Lafayette that he's purchased. So since they can't, the British are blockading Charleston, one ship, one little boat from the ship, rows ashore about 50 miles north of Charleston, and that's where he meets these enslaved people who tell him what to do and how to get to Charleston and really aid him as soon as he lands. The reason this is significant is because Lafayette becomes a staunch abolitionist. He is very much anti-slavery his whole life and has a strong reputation for being anti-slavery. So when we look back at founding fathers, like, oh, I hate that they all supported slavery. Well, Lafayette did not support slavery. Anyway, he and a few officers walk through the swamps of South Carolina for 3 days and then arrive in Charleston. What would you look like after walking through those swamps for 3 days?
10: I'm just thinking about the mosquito bites.
11: Yeah, exactly.
10: I mean, my goodness.
11: And this is what they look like. This 19-year-old, tall, gangly boy shows up in Charleston. Hey, I'm a rich marquis from France. I'm here to help you win the American Revolution. Right. Sure you are. They even have French officers there, they're like, who is this nutcase showing up? Well, there was an opening in the blockade, and the ship gets through, and all the credentials are shown. The people of South Carolina say, obviously, there's been a mistake. We are so sorry, Marquis.
10: Okay.
11: Welcome to America. We're glad you're here. And he's got this youthful, irrepressible enthusiasm, and he's just thrilled to be in America. So now he's got to go to the Capitol, which is Philadelphia, Pennsylvania, 700 miles away. He goes with his entourage to Philadelphia on land. They get there, and the reception is even worse than in Charleston. The first place they're told to go is to see John Hancock, who wants to have nothing to do with them. He says, go see Robert Livingston, who also is thinking, who is this kid and these people? You just need to wait. And you know what? We've had it up to here with foreign French officers showing up thinking they know him, blah, blah, blah. You know, he's really mad about it. Well, eventually Congress opens up the papers and they're like, this man is an intimate of King Louis XVI. He is an intimate of Marie Antoinette. His uncle is the French ambassador to Britain. Wow, there's been a mistake. Welcome, Marquis de Lafayette. We're glad you're here. What can we do? And Lafayette, again, 19 years old, says, I only want two things. First, I want you to make me a general.
12: He's 19 years old.
11: Second, I want to work under George Washington. Oh, no, he wants to work under George Washington. But the Continental Congress says we want to please France, so they make this happen. And, of course, his relationship with George Washington is what's going to define his life. George Washington is going to become like a father figure to him. And George Washington sees Lafayette like a son. So it's really a great relationship is going to develop. But before that happens, George Washington meets Lafayette and he says, well, let's go inspect the troops, right? Well, Lafayette, George Washington says, let me apologize for kind of the ragged, ragtag look of these Americans. And Lafayette immediately stops him and says to General Washington, there's one thing you need to know. I did not come here to teach. I came here to learn. Oh, Washington thinks to himself, something different about this boy. And really found out something was different about this boy not too long after that when there was a battle right outside of Philadelphia in a place called Brandywine, the Battle of Brandywine. Turns out the British won this battle. But Lafayette rides into the heat of the battle in his horse as a general, is shot in the leg, bleeding out in his boot, and the troops are retreating chaotically. Lafayette, young Lafayette, brings order out of chaos to help save the army after this loss. You know who's impressed with that? George Washington extremely impressed with that. So Lafayette is beginning to impress other Americans. George Washington, the number one guy. Do we keep going?
10: Yeah. I'm just amazed. You know, this is the least I've talked ever on this show because the information is just amazing. You know, I had an idea of some of this, but I mean, the absolute boldness,
11: the courage,
10: and courage, and the ability to get in front of these folks and impress them and get
11: he does. And then, of course, after Brandywine comes something that we're all very familiar with, Valley Forge. And in the winter of Valley Forge, all of those men who spent that winter together were very close. George Washington is there. Lafayette is there. There's a young officer there who speaks French, and he wants to practice his French with Lafayette. His name is Alexander Hamilton.
10: Goodness.
11: You know, it's just incredible who you get to know.
10: What's beautiful about this is just seeing people come, obviously, from the most obscure or unique of places, being able to insert themselves into what's going on, the attraction and what he saw and what he felt, the dedication and the level of involvement, which is significant and obviously reflected. And then when we come back, Liz, we're going to get to talk about when he came back and when he visited, and that is a wonderful setup to lead to the next part of that.
9: 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Are you feeling patriotic? 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
3: 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We'll tell you some ways you can lean into that feeling. On July 4th, you can listen to United in Song. 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It's the audio compilation from the recent concert held at Mississippi Coliseum. The two chances to listen to the concert are Sunday at 1 p.m. I'm sorry, that's wrong. The 4th of July, Saturday at 1 and at 8 p.m. It's going to be broadcast on MPB TV later this summer. Adam, I think we've got all kinds of great Mississippians singing, some national Mississippians and local ones. The folks who attended the concert just were so impressed with it.
4: And that is a wonderful experience, and I think I mentioned it last week. It's worth saying again, if you are at a function or a performance and they have the words, take a minute and follow along. And I'll challenge you even further. Take a look at those words. Are we doing that? Do you believe that? Where does that sit with you? It's a very interesting thing to see the different descriptions of our liberty and democracy and what's driven it. And I think this is a wonderful time of reflection. And speaking of reflection, we are so enjoying talking with Brother Rogers about General Lafayette from the Revolutionary War era. And we're kind of running through time there about this remarkable 19-year-old that was very active and impactful on the Revolutionary War. And so we'll continue with that part and then talk about when he came back and visited later. So tell us what else went on with General Lafayette after he endeared himself with George Washington.
5: As they said in the 1940s radio, and when we last left our hero.
4: Exactly.
5: So so young Lafayette, he gets through Valley Forge, where he meets John Marshall, who becomes the longest serving justice of the United States Supreme Court, Baron von Steuben, who teaches Americans how to organize and fight better. I mean, there's Nathaniel Greene, who Greenville, Mississippi, and Greene County, Mississippi, are named after. Nathaniel Greene of Rhode Island, who, if George Washington had died, probably would have taken over the Continental Army. All these people know Lafayette. I'd say he's like Forrest Gump. He's everywhere the action is, and he knows everybody. So Lafayette goes back to France. Now, remember, he ran away from home. So how's that going to go?
4: And there might be some stuff going on his return,
5: maybe
4: too.
5: Some bad feelings. Yeah. So he goes back. His wife has had the baby, who, again, he names George Washington Lafayette. He's there for just a short time, though, and he tells his wife, Adrienne, they need me back in America. And Lafayette is the favorite foreign officer of the Continental Army. So when Lafayette shows back up in the United States, It electrifies the Continental Army. And George Washington says, I've got just the job for you. You remember that guy, Benedict Arnold? He turned traitor on us. And he's riding around Virginia, causing all kinds of havoc. Go get him. Stop him. Well, then Lafayette comes down to Virginia, and he's got to coordinate with the governor of Virginia, whose name is Thomas Jefferson. Again, Lafayette knows everybody. He goes after Benedict Arnold, and they're kind of going after each other, but don't get each other. But fast forward, make a long story short, the Americans and the French corner General Cornwallis on the Yorktown Peninsula. There are three divisions in charge of taking Yorktown. Lafayette, General Lafayette, is in charge of one of those three divisions, because of course he is. He's everywhere the action is. They're successful. He is there to witness the humiliating surrender of the British, which of course is a Frenchman he loves. And we couldn't have won without the French Navy, which of course is a Frenchman he loves. But he's fighting for the Americans. He's not fighting with Rochambeau and the French army. He's leading the Continental Army troops. So he becomes this huge hero in the United States of America. Well, fast forward to 1824. 1824 is nearly 50 years after the American Revolution. This is nearly 50 years after the shot heard around the world on the Lexington Green in Massachusetts. And Lafayette is invited by the President of the United States, James Monroe. Again, another person that, of course, he knows. Mm-hmm. And President James Monroe is in his eighth and final year of his presidency, the end of his second term in 1824.
4: And Lafayette's
5: Lafayette is now, he's in his mid-60s. He's probably 66, 67. Okay. He's walking with a limp. He's using a cane.
4: An age that looks younger by the day, by
5: that's
4: the way.
5: Right, that's right. And he comes back to America. He brings George Washington Lafayette with him when he comes back to America. And James Monroe invites him to come here. And he's very excited to come to Washington, D.C., Lafayette is, because he's never been to Washington, D.C., because Washington, D.C. did not exist the last time Lafayette was here. He's excited to go to the president's house, which we now call the White House, because it did not exist the last time Lafayette was here. And he and James Monroe had a lot in common. They both were young men, young officers, fighting under George Washington. They both fought at the Battle of Brandywine. They both fought under George Washington, but or served at Valley Forge, but that's not why they were close. The reason they were close is during the Reign of Terror, during the French Revolution, Lafayette's wife was arrested. Because remember, we're talking about how rich she was, like a Rockefeller or a Vanderbilt, so right, to speak, in France. She was a member of their aristocracy. Her grandmother had been sent to the guillotine. Her sister had been sent to the guillotine. Her mother had been sent to the guillotine, and she was next on the list. Our brand new ambassador to France in the 1790s, James Monroe, representing the Washington administration, interceded, and it's really James Monroe's wife, Elizabeth, who's the hero of this story, which we don't have time to get into, but Elizabeth Monroe is the hero. And James Monroe saves Adrian, Lafayette's wife. So fast forward to 1824, when Lafayette shows up in Washington, D.C. to meet President James Monroe. They like each other.
4: And two things I want to pause on this. Thank you for all that information, the setup. And I know we're excited about what we get to do next. But there's a couple of things that are hitting me. Of course, it's amazing this person made this choice to put their time, resources, and put everything on the line as far as their life goes to come over here, because he believes in Washington. He believes, obviously, in the pursuit that the United States is pursuing at the time. But he's also crawled through the mud with our soldiers, has been everywhere, and then he's circling back 50 years later, and he is visiting places that were open land, open space, something else. I mean, he the country that he fought for to help create doesn't look the same.
5: And he's impressed with it.
4: Yeah.
5: But this is, you're not going to believe this when I tell you this, Adam, but 1824, America was divided. It was a presidential election year, and
4: what?
5: The two parties on either side really hated each other. Hmm. And both sides thought that the other side was just horrible and terrible. There were supporters of John Quincy Adams, and there were supporters of Andrew Jackson, and they did not like each other. Into the midst of this divisive presidential election, Lafayette shows up, and he becomes like a tonic of unity. He's like a symbol of unity. He doesn't have the tarnish of all the people who have gone through making difficult decisions. You know, Adams, Madison, Monroe even, all of them, Jefferson, they've had to make decisions that the shine has kind of worn off of them. But Lafayette shows up, still ebullient in his 60s, and is like a tonic to the people of America. So they want to honor Lafayette. They want to show their appreciation to Lafayette. He's lost his fortune. We talked about how rich he was. He lost his fortune between the American Revolution and the French Revolution. He's practically broke.
4: And as I understand, the French Revolution, he was excited about that being next.
5: Yes.
4: Didn't go the way he'd hoped.
5: Did not. Took a bad turn.
4: And spent some time in Austria.
5: He ended up, he was, for the monarchist, he was too favorable for democracy. And for the Jacobins, who were lopping people's heads off, he was, you know, too traditional. So he's kind of a man with no country. He gets arrested and thrown into an Austrian dungeon, and he's there for 5 years. And he doesn't get released until a French general comes through Central Europe and sets him free. That man's name is Napoleon. Is that incredible?
4: He literally knew everybody.
5: He knew everybody.
4: One of the little pieces, and I don't think it's actually in your paper, but you and I briefly talked about it. He also, after Austria, makes a detour down to Africa, if I understand correctly, and buys a plantation.
5: He is so anti-slavery that he just says, why can't we experiment with paying people to work on a plantation? So he buys a plantation and starts paying wages to try to show that you do not have to enslave people to have an economy based on people working in agriculture. So he's an incredible person. And he's the only person I know of who would get in the face of Washington and Jefferson, Madison and Monroe, and say, you own slaves. You see the contradiction, don't you? You have a country founded on freedom, and yet you are enslaving people. This cannot stand. I mean, you understand. And of course, they would, of course, tell him, oh, you don't quite understand. But he would say that right to their face, which is incredible. So anyway, he's back. He becomes in Washington in 1824, in December, the very first foreign dignitary to address a joint session of Congress. And that's why today, the next time there's a State of the Union address, look at the House chamber in the United States Capitol in Washington, D.C., and you will see two portraits on either side of the Speaker's chair. One is George Washington. The other is Lafayette. That's pretty rarefied air.
4: So I know you're used to feeling what I suspect you're used to feeling what I'm about to describe, but you know, recurring through my head, even though I paid attention, I'm at an age where I felt like I got good United States history. You know, we never got to World War II because summer was coming, right? But certainly we covered the early parts. How do we not know this? How do we not appreciate the degree that this man contributed? And like we continue to talk about, the names of counties, towns, parks, and his pictures next to Washington. How do we not know that? And do you have a good answer for that?
5: Well, we always focus on what's in the moment. And Harry Truman, the former U.S. president, had a great statement. He said, the only thing new in the world is the history that you don't know.
4: Wonderful.
5: Which is terrific. So there's so much to talk about Lafayette. So I look forward to our next segment because Lafayette, as Paul Feinbaum said when Alabama hired Nick Saban, I have a man crush on him.
4: Roll Tide again. Liz, we're alienating everybody we can.
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4: 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Mulvey's in London. 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

0: This is MPB Think Radio's In Legal Terms. I'm producer Liz Gill. Attorney Adam Kilgore is our host. We're talking about the semi-centennial during this semi-quincentennial with guest Brother Rogers, retired historian from the Mississippi Department of Archives and History. Adam, you know, we call these driveway moments. I hope everybody is just kind of leaned back. Maybe you've even pulled into the garage, but where our episode is so riveting that you're just going to lock in and finish out the hour with us. MPB has local call-in shows every weekday where you can ask an expert about money, health, gardening. 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But if you need more patriotic celebrations, stick with MPB. Our TV channel is going to show a Capitol 4th on Friday the 3rd. It's a 46-year holiday tradition at the U.S. Capitol with an all-star musical and patriotic performances by pop, country, R&B, Broadway, classical, and gospel artists, and more. Also, America Made in Virginia is an all-star tribute to America's semi-quincentennial, live from revolutionary colonial Williamsburg, Virginia, on July 4th. Both of these episodes are on 7 p.m. on MPB TV.
1: So impressed. You've got great articulation. You've got a wonderful radio voice, and you are absolutely slaying that term that last week we didn't want to touch. You've said it so many times, I'm not going to try to say it, but it involves that 250 years. We are having a blast here with Brother Rogers talking about, and we've been marching you through the mists of time, patriotic time, if you will, and we're now in the 1820s, and General Lafayette has made his return, and he's real close in our story to getting to Mississippi. We've been name dropping like crazy. There's some big names here, and we've got another one. He met another important figure along the way. Who was that?
2: It's unbelievable, and this falls into the category you just can't make this up. But just after Lafayette becomes the first foreign dignitary to address a joint session of Congress, he meets Choctaw Indian Chief Pushmataha in Washington. That doesn't even make sense, Adam. You're like, No way. If you wrote that in a Hollywood script, they would say, that's too coincidental. There's no way that really happened. But it did. Pushmataha was back in Washington renegotiating treaty terms because he thought maybe his people had gotten the short end of the stick on a recent treaty. And he said, I know these people in Washington. I'll go and help, you know, change this. And he meets Lafayette, and they have a great encounter, and it's they both had great respect for each other. And unfortunately, that was in December of 1824 in Washington. Pushmataha got sick, and on Christmas Eve, 1824, he died in Washington and was given a hero's funeral. And to this day, Pushmataha, the great Choctaw Indian chief from Mississippi, is buried in the Congressional Cemetery in Washington, D.C. But Lafayette, while he's back, he says, I want to see every state in the Union, all 24.
1: I was going to ask you the number. So we had 24 in 1824.
2: That's right. And so Mississippi becomes number 16 on his list. And he comes down through Virginia. Of course, he stops to visit Thomas Jefferson, James Madison, comes on down through the Carolinas, through Georgia, ends up in Mobile, Alabama. When he's in Mobile, this is in 1825 by now, he gets on the very appropriately named steamship Natchez. Hmm. So Lafayette and his entourage, again, including his son, George Washington Lafayette, his private secretary named Levasseur, who took notes about everything that happened or we wouldn't be able to tell the story. They get on a ship and leave Mobile, come around what today we know as the Mississippi Gulf Coast, and come up the Mississippi River to New Orleans. He inspects troops in New Orleans, and among the troops he inspects are Choctaw Indians who fought in the War of 1812. That's fascinating. And
1: he must have felt somewhat at home, too, in New Orleans. He certainly saw some familiar things.
2: Yes, interestingly, he stayed at the Cabildo there, Jackson Square, New Orleans. They didn't have a hotel that they thought was fancy enough for him, so they just took everything out of the second story of the Cabildo and made it into a luxurious place for his sleeping quarters and a reception. And they've got an exhibit right now to go see down there. So people who want to go to New Orleans, be sure you stop by the Cabildo. But then Lafayette comes on the Natchez up the river to the city of Natchez on April the 18th, 1825. And the people in Natchez are thrilled that he's there. And Lafayette is thrilled to be there. And he says, I'm so glad to be with you, but I only have 24 hours. I only have 24 hours because I've promised the people in Boston that I will dedicate the cornerstone for the monument for the Battle of Bunker Hill in June. And, of course, he can't get on an airplane and fly to Boston. So he knows he's got to get back to Boston by June. So he stays in Natchez for 24 hours, and, boy, do they put on a party for him.
1: And if I can just interject, you know, one of what drives in large part our visit today is a paper that you've written that gives great detail of that visit to Natchez.
2: Right, in the Journal of Mississippi History, I had an article in the most recent issue.
1: Thank you. I know you shared the link with me. Hopefully we'll be able to attach it because this is also a podcast. And so any listeners, you want to catch that later, we certainly are intend to attach that. And
0: well, Adam, also, I want to make sure I did double check. And on Facebook, anybody still on Facebook, Mississippi Department of Archives and History sponsors History is Lunch. Brother Rogers gave the presentation yesterday on Wednesday, July 1st. And they have that entire hour on their Facebook page.
1: Wonderful.
0: So you don't have to subscribe to Facebook. I'll have that link so you can see the whole one-hour presentation from the link from our podcast.
1: Wonderful. Thank you, Liz. So we've gotten him to Natchez, and again, there's so much there that we're going to not necessarily dig into, but you know, they absolutely treat him like royalty, and powerful moments where soldiers that he served with are coming up to him, or children.
2: Yes.
1: Children are singing, I recall.
2: Yes, Andrew Marsh Chalk, who's known as the father of Mississippi journalism, had the first newspaper, printed our first laws, had been a Continental soldier, and ended up becoming a newspaper printer. He organized a reception for the children of Natchez to sing to Lafayette. Probably the most surprising thing that happened to Lafayette is a man came running up out of the crowd and ripped open his own shirt and showed the scars to Lafayette. He said, I was wounded in the Battle of Brandywine fighting alongside you. And according to the newspaper account, Lafayette got out of his carriage, walked over, and gave the old soldier a manly hug. So that must have surprised him.
1: And Mississippi's 7 years old as a state.
2: That's right.
1: At this point?
2: That's right. The reason that Lafayette went to Natchez is because Natchez at the time was the largest and really the most significant city in Mississippi. And it was on the interstate of the day, which was the Mississippi River. And Jackson was too new and too far away. And unfortunately, Governor Walter Leak, who was our governor at the time, that Leakesville and Leak County, where Carthage
1: Amazing.
2: Is named
1: yeah,
2: after.
1: So many names.
2: And is an ancestor of former Governor Haley Barbour. Governor Walter Leak was too ill to go from Jackson to Natchez to meet Lafayette. And Walter Leak was so ill, he later died that same year. So we know he really was sick. But Lafayette sent him a walking stick, a cane, that silver-plated tip on the top of the cane. And in the year 1910, when the Mississippi Department of Archives and History was less than a decade old, the great-granddaughter of Walter Leak donated that silver-tipped cane from Lafayette, from his visit to Natchez, to the Mississippi Department of Archives and History. And you can go to the Museum of Mississippi History, there at the two Mississippi Museums in downtown Jackson, on the second floor, any day that they're open, and they're open every day except for Monday, and see that cane. It's not a replica. It's the real cane, which is really exciting to think about having that artifact.
1: And I know he goes up the Mississippi, visits all the states, I know he runs into Governor Clark is in Lewis and Clark, if I've got the name correct.
2: He gets, I mean, to
1: the
2: St. name Louis dropping. And is William Clark meets him. Clark, I mean, thank you. Of Lewis and Clark fame. He, again,
1: so in the time
2: everybody.
1: We've got remain, we've got about 3 or 4 minutes. One of the things, first of all, wonderful story. Thank you for sharing all that. He's Bruce Wayne Batman in a lot of ways, too. Orphaned, money. I mean, it's just amazing that this individual.
2: A real superhero.
1: So we get to this point, and you've already talked about the impact, and he kind of reignited and helped people kind of see things anew again instead of stuck in the mire of the two-party system and all the dynamics that come with that. What did they see through his eyes then, and here we are 200 years after his honored visit? What is it that you think Lafayette can teach us today as we sit here and celebrate our 250?
2: I think it's important to realize, as we learn from history, as we all love to do, that in 1824, when Lafayette came back for his triumphant return to the United States, it was a time of really harsh, divisive politics between, John Quincy Adams and Andrew Jackson. And people really were almost at each other's throats.
1: And we're still in an experiment.
2: Yes.
1: At this point.
2: And Lafayette is able to see the big picture about America. He becomes a unifying figure because he sees the goodness of America. He sees the goodness of the American people, which reaches beyond politics. He sees that this experiment in self-government is working. He sees how ordinary Americans are helping other ordinary Americans. He sees that while there are differences in the political parties, they do value freedom and they do value democracy. And he is able to focus on the big picture, and that makes him a unifying figure. And today, when sometimes we are so divided, it's good to look back at Lafayette and go, he was able to see the goodness of America, and we should challenge ourselves through the divisiveness of today's times to also see the goodness of our country.
0: I think that's exactly like what's been going on social media, all the visitors from the World Cup. They absolutely love America. They're talked about how welcoming, how gracious, how just warm, just oozes from every single person that they have met. So sometimes it does take a stranger to help us recognize what we are ourselves.
1: I was about to say a house guest can get everybody acting right real quick. I'd love to see who we could get in this era, who could have this impact. I love that he had this unwavering belief regarding freedom, was willing to make the ultimate sacrifice over and over again.
2: Let me tell you how radical he was. He thought women should vote.
1: What?

0: And back then.
1: What a visionary.
0: Yeah, and he really was. A man ahead of his time.
1: Impacted three continents to some degree, if not beyond that, in a time period. Again, you know, I'm still amazed that he knew enough about Washington to be that impacted and want to come this far to see him. It's not like he was getting the newspaper via satellite or, you know, anything else. It is. He had to get it the way, you know, months later. Just a really powerful reminder. Brother Rogers, it's been a real pleasure to get to know you, and thank you so much for your time and for the work you've been doing and continue to do.
0: Thank you.
2: We're going to have to find out what Brother Rogers' next project is and then get him on our show.
1: Let's just get recurring visits. Yes.
2: Free booking. That's going to wrap us up for this In Legal Terms. Thank you so much, Brother Rogers, retired historian for Mississippi Department of Archives and History, for talking with us. 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I'm producer Liz Gill. 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
4: Oppressive heat and humidity will be at dangerous levels today through the holiday weekend. So please, if you are spending any time outdoors, make sure you're taking lots of shade breaks, lots of air conditioning breaks, and taking in plenty of water. Olive Branch will see a chance of a few showers and storms that could contain some hail and damaging winds, mid-90s today, overnight low near 80 overnight. Greenville, sunny skies, a high around the mid-90s today, a heat index near 110, mid-70s overnight. And in Macomb, sunny skies, we have a chance of seeing some isolated showers, a few rumbles of thunder, a high near 95. We will be clear tonight, midnight low, 75. I'm meteorologist Sally Russell. 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
5: 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I'm Jermaine Flood, and with my traveling partners, Kamel King and Java Chapman, we're your number one source spotlighting the people, places, and events that make our state extraordinary. Today, we're celebrating America's 250th birthday. For our first patriotic stop, we're at the two Mississippi Museums in Jackson July 4th for Star, Stripes, and Symphony with the Mississippi Symphony Orchestra, and then we'll take a trip down the July 4th memory lane and check out what's happening around your Independence Day neck of the woods before a final stop on the coast for Red, White, and Biloxi, an America 250 event. Stay tuned, buckle up, and hold on tight for your next stop, Mississippi.

0: Live from NPR News in Washington, I'm Ryland Barton. Job growth slowed sharply last month. NPR's Scott Horsley reports U.S. employers added just 57,000 jobs in June, less than half as many as the month before.
1: After several months of relatively strong job growth, the pace of hiring slowed in June. Healthcare continued to add workers, but not in great numbers, and leisure and hospitality saw a net loss of jobs. Revised figures also show that hiring was weaker than initially reported in April and May, with a combined downgrade of 74,000 jobs. The unemployment rate dipped last month to 4.2%, but only because more than 700,000 people dropped out of the workforce. For people who are working, average wages were up 3.5% from a year ago, but that's likely not enough to keep pace with inflation. Prices have been climbing at an annual rate of more than 4%. Scott Horsley, NPR News, Washington.
0: A federal grand jury has indicted a man accused of vandalizing the reflecting pool in Washington, D.C. As NPR's Joe Hernandez reports, the felony destruction of property charge carries a potential sentence of up to 10 years in prison.
2: U.S. Attorney for the District of Columbia, Janine Pirro, says David Hearn allegedly pulled up 2 square feet of sealant from the bottom of the reflecting pool. Pirro says witnesses included a Park Service worker who told Hearn to stop.
3: Hearn reacted by shouting at that park's employee, saying that she cared too much about the reflecting pool.
2: The Trump administration has spent around $14 million to renovate the pool ahead

0: of America's 250th anniversary, but the project has run into problems, including an algae bloom that's turned the water green. Attorneys for Hearn say their client is innocent and that the indictment, quote, reflects the administration's effort to shift blame for their own failures. Hearn is a former U.S. Olympian who competed in canoeing. Joe Hernandez, NPR News.
1: A massive Russian drone and missile attack on Ukraine's capital, Kyiv, has killed at least 21 people and injured another 90 people. NPR's Joanna Kikakis reports that Russia says these attacks are in retaliation for Ukrainian strikes on Russian oil infrastructure.
2: The Ukrainian Air Force said it shot down most of the Russian drones, but that a third of the missiles got through. Writing on social media, Ukrainian President Volodymyr Zelensky said at least 20 sites around the city were hit. Most were apartment buildings. In a statement, Russia's Ministry of Defense said the overnight strikes on Kyiv were aimed at military and energy sites. Russia is facing fuel shortages after weeks of long-range drone strikes by Ukraine on oil depots and refineries. U.S.-led talks to end Russia's war on Ukraine have stalled as the Trump administration has focused on the Iran war. Joanna Kikisis, NPR News, Kyiv.
1: And from Washington, this is NPR News.
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4: Good afternoon. It's 4:04. I'm Gaylene James. This is MPB News. The Federal Emergency Management Agency is sending more than $22 million to Mississippi communities recovering from January's harsh winter storm. The money will fund 13 cleanup projects across the state. Lafayette County is getting the biggest share, nearly $13 million to clear away debris, while Panola County will receive over $5 million. Oxford, Water Valley, and Corinth are also getting federal cash, with FEMA covering at least 75% of cleanup bills. Meanwhile, federal help is now open for people hit by the tornadoes in May. President Trump approved a major disaster declaration following the storm system, which dropped seven tornadoes and damaged more than 400 homes. People living in Franklin, Lamar, Lawrence, Lincoln, and Wilkinson counties can now apply for federal aid to rebuild. Scott Simmons with Mississippi's Emergency Management Agency explains the next steps.
5: We'll be setting up an opportunity for people to come in person and apply for assistance. But they don't have to go in person. They can go online to FEMA's website or call the 1-800 number they have and start that process now, getting some help for what they spent during that storm.
4: In central Mississippi, storm recovery is moving forward. LaFleur's Bluff State Park is open again just in time for the 4th of July weekend. High water forced officials to close the park, but they say the flood has receded and everything is now safe. Finally, Mississippi's culture is taking center stage in Washington, D.C. The state is featured at the Great American State Fair as part of the America 250 celebration. A hands-on display features Mississippi icons in music, literature, and civil rights, and runs through July 10th. 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
3: 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We're celebrating America 250. Hey, everybody. Listen, we've got the studio decorated quite nicely. If you'd like to get in a patriotic mood, just head over to YouTube and type in Next Stop Mississippi or Mississippi Public Broadcasting, and it'll bring you right to our live stream page. And tell a friend, please, because we love to have viewers and new friends and all of that great stuff on our YouTube podcast. Thank you all for clicking on that podcast, and thank you all for listening to Next Stop Mississippi. We're kicking things off, y'all. It's July 4th weekend. Everybody is out and about. We're the only ones here at the job. No, I'm playing.
4: Yeah, we are.
5: No, you're not. You're not playing. You're not playing. And we are not the only, you know, workplace that kind of, you know.
3: Yeah. You know. Yeah, that does that ball roll
5: that
3: thing.
5: That little thing.
3: That ball roll thing. But yeah, we are here. We are celebrating the 4th of July holiday. And I would also like to take this time to celebrate my fourth year with Next Stop Mississippi.
4: Man.
3: We've made it to the date.
4: This was the date?
3: Yeah, it's the 1st of July. I started Next Stop Mississippi 4 years ago in July, officially, like the first week. It was like that first Friday. Java, that thing is going for a long time.
4: That's because that's how they cheer for you. That's the peanut gallery.
3: Hey, that's a standing O. But yeah, so 4 years, I'm excited. Have had a great time with you, Kamel. Have had a great time with you, Java, over all this time. We have done a lot, talked to a lot of people.
4: Traveled a lot.
5: We've been some places.
4: Yeah.
3: We've touched a lot of weird animals. Just a whole heap of stuff we've
4: done. You threw that in there kind of weird.
3: I don't know. I just remembered the sloth.
4: You touched a lot of weird animals.
3: And the dolphin. Yeah. I've touched a sloth and a dolphin.
5: But one thing you have done, Jermaine, has brought so much joy to everyone who's seen and heard you, because just a few minutes ago, somebody was exclaiming about how good Jermaine is.
4: Yes, indeed. So. And this show, you know, it has always been a great show, but it has never been this caliber of show without.
5: Because you've been on for a while, Kamel.
4: I have.
5: Yeah.
4: Well, you know,
3: he was here before me.
5: So you know the different iterations. Yep.
4: Yeah. Yeah. And all of the iterations, as you said, because you're from Mutombo Gombo School of Excellence.
3: Mutombo.
5: Wow.
3: He played for the Denver Nuggets.
5: You're going to get the Benny the Butcher title in a minute, man.
3: Not Adiambo. Adiambo.
4: Okay. I'm going to write that down. But you know what was the biggest experience that you are the GOAT at this?
3: How?
4: Somehow I got talked into sitting in that seat the first couple of episodes.
3: Yeah.
4: And let's just say it was a nice slow train wreck.
3: I was going to help you.
4: It was a nice slow train wreck.
3: Yeah, I was going to help you, and then you were like, I'm out. Like, I.
4: Please, role reversal. You, master, me.
3: I just remember thinking, how can I do this from this seat beside him? How can I help steer him?
4: You can't. I was steering right towards a brick wall. So Java,
5: then she was
4: good
5: like,
4: call.
5: Give me that wheel.
4: Yeah, good call, brother.
3: Yeah, it was a good call. But yeah, you know, you are the smartest one of the pair.
4: Hey, I'm humble enough to know where I'm dumb at.
3: Yeah. You make us sound so smart every single time we get on here. So I do appreciate you.
4: I'm a chimer.
3: But you chime in with words longer than five letters. And that's what counts. So listen, if you like hearing me, guess where you can hear me at this weekend?
5: Where?
3: You can hear me live.
4: Where?
3: At the two Mississippi Museums. It's going down Saturday, July 4th, 5 p.m. I am super excited to be narrator of the Stars, Stripes, and Symphony event alongside the Mississippi Symphony Orchestra.
4: Yes.
3: And woo, we have got our friend in from Downtown Jackson Partners, none other than a lady with a name that we have a lady with a name on MPB Think Radio named after. Did I say too many names? Well, she's not named after.
4: Totally confused.
3: This is her name. But I would like to welcome Liz Brister with Downtown Jackson Partners, not Liz Gill.
5: I thought you were about to say Liz Gill. I was about to say, what in the world? What in the doppelgangers?
6: I know Liz Gill. I do.
3: She knows Liz.
6: Hey, Liz, here we are. The other Liz is here.
3: So we got Liz number two. And let me tell you something. If you know a woman named Liz, they handle their business. I's dotted, T's crossed, P's and Q's minded. That's what a Liz does. Mm-hmm. And I appreciate all Liz's. Liz, thank you so much for joining us here on Next Stop.
6: I'm just thrilled to be here. This is so fun.
3: I am thrilled to have you. I told you wouldn't feel the time.
6: Yeah,
3: I told you that.
6: It's going to go fast.
3: I know it. It's going to go fast. But what's not going to go fast is this great celebration that is going down on America's 250th birthday, Saturday, July 4th. It's all popping off at 5 p.m. It's a free concert and fireworks extravaganza right there on the Energy Plaza. Let us know, how has planning gone? How excited is the team? Like, are y'all just up to the hilt in red, white, and blue?
6: It is really amazing, and we're very excited. Mm-hmm. But I will say, this is one of 10 free concerts we're having this year.
3: It's a whole series.
6: Yeah, it's a series. And this is by no means routine, because it's America 250, and we're going to have an incredible fireworks display. Mm-hmm. And, of course, the symphony, the whole symphony, the big one.
4: The big one.
6: The big symphony.
4: Yes.
6: But it is part of the Levitt Amp Downtown Jackson Music Series, and starting this year, we have kicked off a 3-year series of 10 concerts a year.
4: Wow.
6: And this is one of our Levitt Amp free concerts. And again, free.
3: Yeah.
6: Everything we're doing this weekend to celebrate America's 250th is open to everyone, and it is going to be spectacular.
3: Wow. Mm-hmm. I love that. Mm-hmm. I love that. What you thinking coming
4: out? Tell me about your position with Jackson Partners. Mm-hmm. How did you matriculate into that area, and how did you get focused on all of these huge events?
6: Yeah, great question. I retired a year ago.
4: You're too young to have retired from anything.
6: I really did. I retired from Entergy.
3: Awesome.
6: And the next day I started with Downtown Jackson Partners. I took like no time off.
4: Right.
6: And I have a passion for this city. Mm. I have a passion for downtown. I've been very involved in this community forever.
4: Yeah.
6: And it was somewhat of a calling to go downtown and really help bring our city to a place that it needs to be. We need our downtown to be more vibrant. We need it to be more accessible, more inclusive. And it was something I'm just privileged to do and humbled by it. But we have been very busy since I started. Mm-hmm. And one of the things we did was get this national award. We competed with 300 cities in the United States.
4: Mm.
6: Got it down to being one of the 100 finalists.
3: Mm-hmm.
6: And then we had a big campaign for people to vote for the winning city. Mm-hmm. And we competed with Austin and Chicago and Miami and a lot of other cities out of 100. And we won.
3: Let's go, Jackson.
4: Yes.
6: Part of what you can do is come this weekend and come hear the symphony for free and fireworks. And Jermaine, you're going to be there.
3: I am.
6: Narrating.
3: I'm going to be there narrating. Let me read this write-up, because I didn't write it up. They wrote it up, excited me. So 7:30 p.m., you can settle in for a rousing patriotic performance by the Mississippi Symphony Orchestra featuring historical narration by Mississippi Public Broadcasting's Jermaine Flood and vocals by none other than my high school compadre, Opera Mississippi's head man, John Christopher Adams. So I will be alongside a man that I had graduated high school with in 2001. We are meeting up. Wild enough, he and I used to be in show choir together, and we've performed together. And then it's kind of full circle that he and I are now on this show kind of together. He's singing, I'm narrating, which is perfect because I got out of the singing game. I sing to myself. But he's going to do a great job. And I am just so blessed to be there.
6: Yeah. And he's brilliant. For your listeners that saw Ragtime recently at New Stage Theater, I mean, mind blown. Mm-hmm. He's such a talent here in Mississippi.
3: Awesome. Let me thank Marvin Jeter, too, for just throwing Jermaine's name into whatever circle he was in.
6: Yeah. With the Library Commission.
3: I don't know what meeting y'all were in, but I heard Marvin threw my name out. So shout out to Marvin.
6: Go Marvin. And Marvin and the Library Commission will be at this event, and they will be giving away free books. And so there are all kinds of things for all ages, everyone in the area, in the state, they need to come on.
3: So there's going
6: to
3: be food.
6: There's going to be food trucks.
3: Okay.
6: The Mississippi Museums, the two museums are going to be open and free admission from 5 to 6:30.
4: Nice.
6: The Mississippi Band of Choctaw Indians are coming and doing basket weaving and stickball demonstrations and musical performance, dance demonstrations. I mean, it's really going to be exciting. And then the big finale, 7:30, the symphony and you and others, and then big fire, huge fireworks.
3: Such
6: at the
3: a beautiful
6: end.
3: Mashup of
4: it really is.
3: It's a beautiful mashup of diversity.
4: Yes.
3: I mean, the Mississippi Band of Choctaw Indians, they'll literally turn around from this event and go into their Choctaw Indian Fair mid-July. So they are on the road, they are doing it, but to bring all of us together at the two Mississippi museums for America's 250th birthday is the most poignant thing I could ever think of. And I am, again, just over the moon excited about being a part of this.
6: Yeah.
3: So I want to thank the Downtown Jackson partners.
4: Spell poignant.
3: P-O-I-N-G-A-N-T.
4: All right. All right.
6: I think I'm close. She's a speller.
3: I think I'm close.
4: Add that into your bio on there.
3: Benny no more.
4: We do this. I'm sorry.
3: Yeah, he teases me.
6: I feel right.
4: Random spelling bees in the middle of interviews.
3: We do have random spelling bees. But I am excited again. So food truck, beverages, there'll be some stuff for the kids, right, still?
6: Yes. Okay. The free books. Certainly, I think they'll love the demonstrations by the Band of Choctaw Indians. And when I say we don't play when it comes to this firework display, we do not play. I'm going out there, and I'm going to say it's going to be the biggest one in our state.
3: Okay.
6: It's the biggest one. It's almost 30 minutes of fireworks.
4: Are you serious?
6: Like, we're aiming to be, you know, like, have you seen in Boston, you know, when they bring the ships out into the harbor and they have the big fireworks and the symphony?
3: Yeah.
6: Okay, yeah, that's what we're
3: Y'all pull up a couple of those pictures because I think I can get everybody, like, in the mood. Like, okay, there's one of them.
6: Yeah.
3: It gets even bigger than that, though, right?
6: Yeah, I mean, just based on the investment we've made in this event, I'm claiming it as the biggest.
4: She's trying to say we spent a whole lot of money.
3: She said it's 30
4: fireworks.
3: Minutes long.
4: Yeah. That's like 3,000 per minute.
6: And they are going to be playing. The symphony will be playing as the fireworks are starting.
3: Nice. So that's it's emotional, and it's a little emotional too when you sit and watch that symphony. Because I've done it before on the reservoir and was able to have the fireworks out there as well. But they are amazing. They really do give you the chills. All of the fireworks show goes off at like 9 p.m., right?
6: Dark. Probably between 8:30 and 9. It's going to end at 9.
3: It's ending. Okay, so we need everybody to get out there early enough to catch that fireworks show towards the
4: and
3: end.
4: And are people able to park in the two museums' parking
6: lot? They are. Parking is free. And the two museums, again, it's going to be open with free admission from 5 to 6:30. But they're keeping the building open throughout the program. Mm-hmm. So there'll be air conditioning. There'll be bathrooms. So when you need those breaks, they'll be open to you.
4: Nice.
3: Yeah, that's awesome. And shout out to the Mississippi Symphony Orchestra because they play outside in whatever
4: weather.
3: Yes,
4: they do.
6: Oh, man.
4: Shout out to them. Shout out to Janet Reilly, who is over the orchestra. Right. Mm-hmm. And Crafton Beck. What a
6: talent.
3: I just talked to him this afternoon.
4: Yeah,
3: I just talked to Crafton.
4: Excellent.
3: I can't wait
4: Richard,
3: to meet him.
4: We never shout out Richard, too.
6: Richard is great. Richard does, he's kind of the guy behind the scenes, making it all
4: he's
6: happen.
4: He's Oz.
6: He puts it together. Yeah,
4: he's Oz.
3: Awesome. And he's like Oz of great amounts because these events are free in the city of Jackson. Okay, I want you to let everybody know, aside from that, how important the sponsors and the partners are in this, because I see y'all've got a list a mile long.
6: Yeah, I mean, and we've had some people come to the table literally in the past couple of days. So first of all, I want to express all my appreciation for everyone. This really does open up opportunities for our children, our citizens, to experience live music. I mean, it really is incredible that we're offering this opportunity through these sponsors. There are so many. I cannot name them all, but I've mentioned that it is part of the Levitt Family Foundation, Levitt AMP series. 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They're our lead sponsor for the whole year, matching sponsor to Levitt.
3: Okay.
6: But many others are really stepping up to make this happen.
3: Awesome.
6: Go Jackson. Go
3: people. I know it. And we won. We won, y'all. We won something. 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
6: If you go there, there's a big splash on our homepage.
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4: Spelling bee, narrator.
3: Yeah, not
4: you're
3: singer.
4: The narrator.
3: FreeCreditReport.com.
4: That's what it kind of sounded like.
3: And I was going there.
4: A Lending Tree commercial.
3: Y'all, this is going to be such a great event. 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Liz, thank you so much for coming by.
6: 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I love it.
3: I am going to have on my best red, white, and blue for Saturday. 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
2: This is Next Stop Mississippi on MPB Think Radio. Jermaine Flood and with my traveling partners, Java Chapman and Kamel King. And we're back on this Independence Day celebration, America 250. It's going to be a lot of that this weekend. And I just remember coming up as a kid, how much fun it felt like when, you know, 4th of July came around. And then you try to, you know, talk your mom and daddy into spending some money that you were going to burn up that weekend. You never feel it until you become an adult and be like, I ain't burning my money up, you know.
3: That is exactly what you're doing. For a few smiles.
2: So I wanted to take a little trip down memory lane, see if anybody's burning their money up this weekend. Java, you done bought the babies the fireworks?
4: I'm still debating. I mean, normally if we do buy fireworks, and I do mean if we buy fireworks, it's usually on like the 4th of July. Like it was just.
2: They don't ask before then?
4: No, they, you know.
2: Your kids are so well, but you keep your kids right where they need to be.
4: No, but I'm not going to lie. They are products of this new generation where, I mean, everything's on a device, you know?
2: They going to blow firework on the iPad. Right.
3: They got an Oculus on fireworks show, like, gone without me.
2: I know, and I'm enjoying myself right now. Right. Well, that's cool. I'm excited about that. You cooking?
4: Yeah, you know, we're going to do some stuff on the grill.
2: Okay,
4: my dad, I do a little song, man. It's okay.
2: What you doing this week?
4: Yeah, what you got going on?
3: What you cooking, Java? And you say your dad, what's your dad cooking?
4: No, my dad, he's the grill master. He do it all.
3: Yeah. Was he like that growing up? Was he always grilling and the grill master?
4: Yeah. I mean, he's gotten to the point now because, you know, he's older or whatever, where he just grills when he feels like it, and then he will zip, vacuum seal everything. And if you haven't vacuum sealed barbecue, like,
2: it tastes better
4: once you get it out. When you take it out the vacuum seal, it's like it just got off the. It's like it just got off the grill.
3: Seriously,
4: it locks in. It locks in the flavor.
2: How fast do you have to vacuum seal? Is it like a time frame? Like you got to get it in within the hour or something?
4: Maybe something like that. But I mean, every time we get something, he'd be like, "Yeah, I did this on the grill here. Just open it up when y'all get ready. You take it out, it's like." Yeah, man, this is good.
2: What's his specialty, Java?
4: Specialty chicken. Like, I'm not even gonna lie. Like, he does a nice chicken. I mean, he does good ribs too, but it's like always a nice, tender, juicy chicken.
2: Now I can eat all the meat.
3: You don't eat no chicken. You eat chickpeas.
2: No. In this diet, well, not diet, but in this lifestyle of protein, you can literally, especially if it's cooked, you know, without grease, if it's smoked or if it's grilled, it's like free. Like I could eat 2.5 pounds of chicken and still be fit. And lose weight at the same
3: time.
2: That
3: did not seem
4: I guess because it's not 2.5. It doesn't have the oil.
2: It's protein.
3: Yeah.
2: And protein helps burn fat.
4: What about the protein wraps from Taco Bell? Do they help burn fat?
3: She doesn't eat anything like that, Java.
2: That wrap part, that's what makes me itch a little when you said the protein wrap and then Taco Bell.
4: I bring it up because everything has a protein in it.
2: Yeah, but we're towing a line with that Taco Bell.
4: Okay.
2: Because the grease right there.
4: Because everything has protein. It's a protein Snickers bar.
2: You just got to make sure it's cleanly cooked. It's got to be some cleanly cooked protein.
4: I got you.
2: Yeah.
3: Jermaine Flood book, cleanly cooked protein book coming out soon.
2: I will not be cooking. I will be buying my protein from somewhere because I just don't like to do all that anymore. It's too hot.
3: It's hot.
2: Outside.
3: You'll be working, though.
2: I will be working.
3: Yeah, you'll be working.
4: Now, what about you, Kamel? You on the grill, man?
3: Well, as you can see from my
4: current condition,
3: from those
2: foot,
3: and they're not the boots made for stomping. I can tell you that.
2: You could
3: boot stomp.
2: You can cook still with that boot on.
3: Yeah, I've been told not to.
2: Oh, you got to sit down somewhere. Sit down somewhere, Kamel. Yeah. Okay. Well, I hope you're still going to enjoy yourself.
3: Yeah, most definitely. But I love to grill too, and I am a charcoal only griller.
5: Okay. Yeah, you're bougie like that.
3: No, I wouldn't call it bougie.
5: It's the flavor.
3: It's the flavor, mm-hmm. and it's one of the few things that makes me slow down.
5: Yeah.
3: Because you can't rush charcoal.
5: No, you cannot. Really. You cannot. Or and it does it taste better.
3: Yeah.
5: It does have a better taste. That or wood does taste really, really well.
3: For sure.
5: I cannot wait till everybody's food is cooked and Jermaine can actually go to your house and eat there. Okay, so here's what else other than around our neck of the woods that's happening around your Independence Day neck of the woods. We're going to get started with MPB Think Radio because it's Independence Weekend right here where you are listening and looking and standing somewhere. You're standing close to us somehow. Tune into MPB Think Radio for a curated selection of holiday programming celebrating American history and music that will start off tomorrow, July 3rd. 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And then the celebration continues Saturday, July 4th at both 1 p.m. and 8 p.m. with United in Song highlighting Mississippi's milestone America 250 celebration. Regularly scheduled program will resume outside of these special broadcast hours per the boss, Java Chatman.
3: That's how she recognizes you every day. She says it like that.
4: I guess so. I mean, I'll take it.
5: Java, put together 10,000 songs?
4: No, I didn't put together 10,000 songs. And I do want to shout out Paul Ingalls. He's a longtime, public radio, I'd say, musicologist. Mm-hmm. Oh. And he does great specials. And I will say, if you don't hear something I put together, then it's going to be Paul Ingalls, and it's probably going to be better than what I would have done anyway.
5: Oh, you're
4: but
5: good,
4: but that's tomorrow, 9 o'clock, filling in for the Gestalt Gardner, and then the story of Charles Sumner at 11 o'clock is a very interesting story. That's all I'm gonna say. So if you can check that out at 11, that should be very, very interesting. And then United in Song was recorded at the Mississippi Coliseum a couple weeks ago.
5: Okay.
4: It was the America 250 Mississippi celebration. And it's a great, great celebration. A lot of Mississippi music in there. And you should check that out 1 o'clock and at 8 o'clock on Saturday.
5: I told you, the boss knew.
3: Man, I'm telling you. And look, little known Snapple fact is Paul Ingalls is a distant cousin of Charles Ingalls of Little House on the Prairie.
5: Oh, okay.
3: Charles Ingalls.
5: Really?
3: Nah.
4: That's what I was about to say. What?
5: So did he just tell a whole story?
3: I did.
4: I don't know.
3: That is a segue saying everyone should watch Little House on the Prairie.
4: Oh, Lord.
3: It's the best television show ever made.
5: The word Ingalls really did validate all of what you just said. Oh, Ingalls.
3: But you ought to ask him. I don't know many Ingalls. See, he's got to be related to Charles.
5: You got to be. I mean, you did that, Camille.
3: Little House on the Prairie.
5: You did that. I mean, a Little House on the... You went all the way. Why? Why did you have to...
4: He put it together.
5: Did you watch that last night or something? Did it come to your mind?
3: Little House on the Prairie.
5: Good night, Camille. Good night, Java.
3: It stays on at my house. The whole world would be a better place if
5: everybody watched Little House on the Prairie 24/7.
3: Not for the rest of your life, but definitely for a couple of seasons.
5: Well, speaking of watch,
3: I digress.
5: Here's what else is happening around your neck of the woods. Please turn it to MPB television outside of Little House on the Prairie this weekend. Please. 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We keeping this thing going, boss. I'm calling in on the 6th.
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5: 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Here's what's happening tomorrow in the Max, I think all weekend. They have got a lot going on in Meridian, but it's a conversation tomorrow with Bobby Rush. July 3rd, 5 p.m. until 8 p.m. at the Max in Meridian. 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
3: Nice.
5: And he is also a hero. He saved my life. So
3: he
5: please.
3: Did. And who caught it on camera?
5: Kamel. Kamel was swift with the record finger.
3: And Bobby was swift with the hand of swift. He got you.
5: Yeah. I didn't. And you know, he was back there chilling because I heard him and he was listening to his cell phone for a minute there. I was like, oh, Bobby in his own world, you know. So we were just sitting there. So I cannot believe he actually paid attention to me.
3: But what if you would have fell all the way backwards? Let's say Rush was not Rush.
5: Well, for me, I am not easily embarrassed.
3: Yeah.
5: Very much so.
3: That's good.
5: Like, I could have rolled over, did a somersault, and been like, da-da-da!
3: Yeah,
5: like,
3: and you'd have did some push-ups and hopped up and everything.
5: Yeah. But it was even better that Bobby was there. Yeah, because it would have been just a laugh fest.
3: It would have.
5: And you still would have pulled out the camera on time.
3: I would have.
5: Well, go see the superhero himself. He'll be joined by none other than Taiwo Gaynor, producer of our upcoming MPB Mississippi Public Broadcasting documentary. I can't wait till y'all see this.
3: That boy good.
5: King of the Chitlin Circuit.
3: Yes.
5: That's all about Bobby Rush. It chronicles Rush's remarkable life and career. I cannot wait till the public can watch this.
3: It's
5: cold-blooded because Bobby's cold-blooded. Taiwo's cold-blooded when it comes down to directing.
3: Yeah.
5: The cameras is cold-blooded. They all cold-blooded.
3: Yeah.
5: So it's going to be a...
3: Show you. Right.
5: A Chitlin Circuit Friday at the Max. And also, check out the Max this whole weekend. Like I said, they've got a whole bunch of events lined up. Check out your city's events. There's so many events that I could not put them all into this What's Happening. It's
3: right.
5: One America 250 event after another. So there is definitely going to be something going on. Also, what's going to be going on is it's hot. So please stay hydrated and cool and all of that, because it's going to get crazy out there, y'all. It's going to get crazy.
4: Mind your libations.
3: I was just about to say that. That's
5: mind
3: not
5: your
3: hydration.
5: Water. Mind your waters, too. You can libate, but you need to hydrate.
4: There you go.
5: You know?
4: They go tandem.
5: Along with it. Yeah. So it's like a chaser. All right. I ain't going to show you how to do it.
3: You wouldn't know anything about it.
5: Not anymore.
3: Because it's not protein.
5: But let me tell you, you pass me an Alani, I act up.
4: A quick story at the Cathead Jam a couple weeks ago at the Cathead Distillery.
3: Yeah.
4: Jermaine, she was hopped up off a cold brew.
5: She was
4: double fisting cold brew coffee. Yeah. I said, Jermaine, you're maniac.
5: Let me tell you something.
3: She was doing front and back flips.
5: And I was scared. I was going to either have a headache or like I was going to blow a blood vessel or something, because I have switched over. Caffeine is now my new thing. And so I can go a little wild, but I held off on two cans. I did two cans of that cold brew that night.
3: How did it make you feel?
5: I was right there, and then I had kind of sold it to the security guard lady, because she was like, I tried that cold brew. It was nasty. And I said, well, did you try it straight out the can? And she goes, yeah. I was like, ma'am, let me bartend for you.
3: Oh.
5: So I made her a beautiful iced coffee with like oat milk creamer and a little sugar and stuff like that inside of it. She drank that. She was like, baby, she followed me on Facebook after. She was like, that cold coffee did me right. I was like, I am
3: so
5: glad.
3: Oh, you mixed it up.
5: Yeah, I made like a latte kind of version.
3: Where'd they have all those extra pairings?
5: They had a bar for it. There was a little bar. Mm-hmm.
3: Okay.
5: They had put a little bar out for us.
3: A little oat milk.
5: Yeah, it was a little oat milk. I was like, oh, they have something here for me.
3: Everyone's abandoning cow milk, I see. Everyone's above. Of cow milk now.
5: We're
3: squeezing milk out of everything. Let's put cactus milk on our cereal. I'm so sick of y'all.
5: Yeah. I was cashews, always wondering.
3: Cashew milk.
6: How can you get milk out of a cashew?
3: Man, that's I'll be pushing all that other milk aside looking for the cow milk. It don't hardly be none of that. Flax milk. I'm like, I know this ain't gonna taste good on my Rice Krispies.
5: And here's the thing, in this journey of mine, I've tried a couple of milks and don't nothing be regular cow milk.
3: No,
5: nothing.
3: No. No, I like what P. Diddy had, Cambodian milk.
5: I know. I've stopped buying all the weird ones. I stick with just regular cow now.
3: Yeah.
5: 2% per se. All right, so here's what else is happening around your neck of the woods. History is lunch. Caroline Bain, tonight only, Megger Evers on Jackson, Mississippi television. That's the title of the History is Lunch. Wednesday, July 8th. Side note, I would like to say a big happy birthday. A big happy birthday, a late happy birthday to none other than the great Megger Evers. Today is his birthday. But at noon on Wednesday, July 8th, Caroline Bain, assistant professor of communication and media studies and director of film studies at Millsaps, will present on segregation and mass media in Jackson from the 1950s to the 1960s as part of the History is Lunch series. Bain will focus on the 17-minute civil rights speech Megger Evers gave on WLBT that aired for one night only on May 20th, 1963. Footage of the speech has remained inaccessible since then, and this free event will take place in the Craig H. Nielsen Auditorium of the Two Mississippi Museums and will stream live on MDAH's Facebook page and YouTube channel. So, again, happy birthday to none other than the great, late Megger Evers.
3: The great Megger Evers.
5: That's right. Java, you taking me to break already?
4: Yeah, we got another segment. We have guests waiting.
5: You took me to break fast. All right.
3: He said,
5: I don't mind rolling with it. I don't mind rolling. He trying to roll the ball.
3: Yeah.
5: Y'all, come on back. We got more on the way. We're heading to Biloxi for Red, White, and Biloxi in America 250 celebration. This is Next Stop Mississippi on MPB Think Radio. 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
1: 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On this day, July 2nd in 1776, the reconvening Second Continental Congress approved the Lee Resolution, meaning they would move forward and declare the colonies a state separate from British rule. The resolution was approved by all eligible colonies, and the directive to write the official declaration in the coming days was given to the Committee of Five. This has been the countdown to 250 from MPB Think Radio.
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9: 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Jermaine Flood and with my traveling partners, Java Chapman and Kamel King. Let me go ahead and just prep my folks in the media room. Y'all, pull up that last What's Happening that we skipped.
10: You see how she do, Java? She said it was okay and then gonna shove it in.
11: That's what I'm saying.
10: God, man.
9: I had to use it as a cute pivot. All right. And finally, here's what's happening around your neck of the woods. Beau Rivage celebrates America 250 birthday with guest speaker and original Rosie the Riveter Wednesday, July 8th, 1:30 until 3 p.m. right there at Beau Rivage in Biloxi, Mississippi. You can celebrate America's 250 with a patriotic celebration honoring the vital role Rosie the Riveter played in winning World War II and ensuring, if I can get it out, our nation's freedom. An original Rosie and Congressional Gold Medal honoree, 101-year-old Delphine, I think that's it, Tedeschi Calput, will share her inspiring story and participate in a Q&A. This event is free and open to the public. 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All right, Java, take the wheel.
10: You see how she did? You felt bad. She made you feel good. Listen, and you turned around and made you feel bad.
9: Let's head down to the life we live. Let's go back to where I used to live. I am going to the city of Biloxi. I actually stayed in Gulfport, Mississippi. Lived in Gulfport, Mississippi for 4 years. My parents were stationed there. So every time I think about the coast, I think about growing up and I think about home and all of that. And right now on the line with us, we've got somebody who calls that home. It's City of Biloxi's Kay Miller. She's the downtown services manager, and she's going to tell us all about Red, White, and Biloxi and America 250 celebration. Kay, welcome to Next Stop Mississippi.
12: Thank you so much, and happy Thursday afternoon.
9: Happy Thursday to you. Happy 4th of July weekend. I don't know how all of it's going for you, but I'm hoping y'all are having a time down there.
12: We are. We have been out at the town green, the Biloxi town green today, getting ready for Red, White, and Biloxi, which is going to happen Saturday, July 4th from 5 to 9:30 p.m. And we've got a great lineup of entertainment.
9: I see that. One of those is the Unfazed Show and Band, and we're going to get all into what all everybody can expect. But Kay, I need you to tell me all about your love for the city of Biloxi and your love for putting this America 250 event on down there.
12: Well, I have been the downtown services manager for 23 years, and I love what I do. I love working for the city of Biloxi and being able to bring great local entertainment and great free, fun community activities to the community and the city. So it's just a very fun thing to do.
9: I love it. The planning, how is that going? Are y'all done finally? Y'all are just putting the final details on everything?
12: We're about to go have another rehearsal in just a few minutes with some of our performers. So we're working up until the last minute. We'll be working tomorrow and then working Saturday on everything, putting the final touches on everything, but getting so excited for some patriotic music. Some of the five founding Seafood Fathers are going to be there, and they're going to tell their story and about why Biloxi is so important to the United States and why how it ties into America 250.
9: Yeah.
12: And then we'll have great music by the Unfazed Show and Band to finish out the night. We'll have fireworks going in the west and the east.
9: Love it.
10: Now, there's nothing like a Biloxi Gulf Coast fireworks show.
9: You know why?
10: Nothing touches it.
9: Because there's water and it reflects off the water.
10: I didn't know that. I never saw fireworks reflect off water before.
9: Never?
12: I'm so thankful for the
10: boogeyman
12: that does our fireworks. And I've heard that they're doing some extra special things for this America 250 event.
9: Nice. Okay, with the fireworks, meaning?
12: Yes.
9: Ooh, this is the battle of the fireworks shows.
10: Yeah, it's going down. And the people
12: it is.
10: Who
12: you
10: is.
12: Can see them at the Biloxi Shucker Stadium, and then over the bay.
9: Yeah, that's awesome. And side note, I would prefer the professional fireworks over, because I usually end up in a bathroom with a dog. So if they can do professional fireworks instead of the residential ones, I'm all for it.
10: You're in the bathroom with the dog?
9: My baby cannot be by a window when those fireworks are going.
10: What happens to her?
9: She has anxiety attacks.
5: Yeah, you have to take special care of your pets.
9: You see, you've got a big baby. The little babies, like big babies can get scared too.
5: Well, a different one, yeah. They can,
9: big babies. But those little ones, those little ones are terrified. I'm talking about to the point to where she shakes.
10: You know, they got melatonin dog chews.
9: Well, she won't eat them. She act like I'm trying to feed her. I'm going to have to shove it down her throat. I'm going to have to shove it down her throat. But yeah, so that's what I end up doing. I'm usually in a bathroom on the floor with the pallet. Sometimes I leave her in there, I'll close the door, I'll come back.
10: That is better than some people treat their children right there, madam.
9: I give her snacks. She's got a water bowl in there and everything. I put her little pads down. We do the whole nine. Okay, Kay, we need to go back to Biloxi. Okay, I got to back it up a little bit. You just said it, but let me restate this. It's a dramatic presentation of the five founding fathers of the Biloxi seafood industry. Educate me and my listeners all on this five founding fathers of the Biloxi. I mean, there's got to be a Rushmore of them.
12: Well, it is. I mean, several of them were immigrants over, and
9: so these are actual. These are actual men. These are men.
12: Well, we are fortunate. Yes, they're men. I mean, we have the Biloxi Little Theater is one of our sponsors, and we have some great actors that are going to portray these five founding seafood fathers.
9: Kamel is laughing at me because I said...
10: These are actual men.
9: I mean, like human beings. Because I was thinking the five founding principles
10: Please
9: or something
10: excuse
9: like seafood,
10: our,
9: crawfish, crab. Like I was thinking like that was.
10: Excuse our the leader in charge.
12: No, we have actors.
9: This is why Java drives.
12: We have a beautiful background of oyster shells that we had printed, and they'll be in front of that. Telling the story of how they came to be.
9: Awesome.
12: And
9: awesome.
12: How they brought seafood to Biloxi and how we became the seafood capital of the world.
9: And Jermaine needs to be sitting there front and center.
5: Yeah, we're going to get you a history lesson, Jermaine.
10: Yeah.
5: These are actual people who made an impact.
10: These are actual human beings.
5: Yeah, made an impact.
10: I'm so sorry, ma'am.
9: Listen, I am truthful when I promise I am right there. Okay, so I'm glad you explained that to me, Kay. And then 7 p.m., you already told everybody, Unfazed Show and Band will be kicking off with some live entertainment. And then talk about the food. That's what I really want to know about. How much seafood and barbecue y'all going to have?
12: We've got some great food trucks. We've got about five different food trucks with a great variety of all kinds of different food. And I'm going to throw another event, another America 250 in there real quick, where we are going to have free seafood.
9: I got that. I've got that flyer. Y'all pull that flyer.
12: At the Maritime Museum from 5:30 to 7:30. Come and tour the museum for free. Come up and close and personal, meet the five founding seafood fathers, and enjoy some fried fish and shrimp.
9: Is that, that's the Star Stripes and Seafood, right?
12: That is correct, and okay. That's Friday night.
9: Yeah, okay.
12: On July 3rd.
9: Is the food is not free, but the admission is?
12: No.
9: Both
12: free
9: of them?
12: Free.
10: Oh, I'm driving to Biloxi.
9: Yeah. We're going to Biloxi.
10: You done said it now. Excuse me.
9: Oh, and I know the seafood is good there. It's going to be so good. Okay. Kay, what is one tradition that you all do in your family, maybe, or one thing that y'all cook you have to have as a dish for 4th of July celebration?
12: You got to have a good old grilled hamburger.
9: Ooh, for yes, the 4th ma'am. Of July. Mm-hmm. Yes, ma'am.
12: Smelling the grill and smelling those burgers cooking is always a great thing for the 4th of July.
9: I can have burgers, too. I eat burgers.
10: But she ain't going to eat it with a bun on it, so what's the fun in
9: but
10: it?
9: But let me tell you about a fork and a knife. Cutting it.
10: Now it's hamburger steak. And
12: that's
10: it's
12: right.
10: Really grown. Not fun.
9: I mean, it's fun.
10: It's
9: you
10: fun.
9: Just gotta make it fun.
10: Get you a little lettuce wrap burger and get out of here.
9: It is so fun.
10: Home.
9: It is so much fun. Okay, talk about the partners and everybody who had to come together, Kay, to make this happen on Saturday and on Friday, all y'all's events attached.
12: Well, we're so thankful for the Mississippi Humanities Council that sponsored the America 250 grants. Both of these events are part of the America 250 grants. And we have, of course, Biloxi Main Street, City of Biloxi. We have Biloxi Little Theater, and we have the DAR as well.
9: Yeah.
12: Daughters of the American Revolution. They're going to have a great booth at the Town Green where they will have kids that can come up and sign a copy of the Declaration of Independence, have their picture made with a tri-corner hat. And be able to take a copy of it home.
9: That's awesome. That way they have it right at their fingertips if they need to figure out what is what on there.
12: That's right.
10: By the end of the summer, I want you to recite this word for word.
9: You know,
10: child.
9: We had to do like the beginning or something when we were in school.
10: That's when kids were smarter.
9: Yeah, yeah, yeah. Or you just had to get prepped the night before your parents had the belt in their hand. And you going to learn this speech.
10: That's a rough household. Back
9: well,
10: to our regular schedule.
9: Sorry how I came up. You know, back in the day, things were different.
10: Things were driven with the belt.
9: Yeah. Kay, I am so excited for you all. If people wanted more information, if they wanted to call y'all, if they wanted to visit downtown Main Street Biloxi's social media pages or website, where can they go?
12: Absolutely. To find out more information, you can go to the City of Biloxi's Facebook page. The Biloxi Main Street Facebook page, which is downtown Main Street Biloxi, or they can visit the visitor center as well.
9: Okay.
12: Or
9: okay.
12: They can call us even from our phone.
9: Okay. Okay. And I think I've got that number right here. That's 228-435-6339. Kay, I thank you so much for joining us because this is a great event where everyone's invited to celebrate America at Red, White, and Biloxi, a patriotic community event right there on the Biloxi Town Green. Family-friendly, fireworks, food, and free admission. We love those Fs. 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Take that,
12: that's
9: y'all.
12: Right.
9: Take that.
10: You did that.
9: I know, right?
10: That was good. You
9: Kay,
10: did a great job.
9: Thank you so much for joining us to let us know more about the event.
12: Great. Thank you so much for having me, and have a great weekend.
9: All right. You too, Kay. Listen, y'all, that's it. I want everybody to drive safe.
10: Yes.
9: I want everybody to behave.
10: Hydrate.
9: Manage your libations.
10: Manage the fireworks so that you don't start forest fires.
9: Or you or shoot your
10: fires.
9: Child with a bottle rocket like my daddy did when I was, you know,
10: oh,
9: a
10: that's
9: child.
10: Oh, that's just good fun.
9: Now, before, with the belt, it was hard. Now, you could just shoot your child.
10: Who didn't have Roman candle battles in the neighborhood?
9: Bottle rocket. That's Roman candle. But that's even harder than a bottle rocket.
10: Same thing.
9: Y'all, stay safe. For more information about these and what else was he featured, not Roman Candle Wars, visit our SIP events calendar at mpbonline.org. Thank you to the city of Biloxi. Thank you to downtown

0: Thank you to Downtown Jackson Partners for joining us on the show today. Next Stop is produced by yours truly for Jabba Chapman and Kamel King. I'm Jermaine Flood. Thank you to today's MMPs, Marissa Vaughn and Abram Nanny, my right and my left hand. Join us next Thursday. Kamel, you coming?
1: Yeah.
0: 4 p.m. maybe. Right here for another great trip on Next Stop, Mississippi. Bye, y'all.
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0: 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Come see me Saturday.
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1: We're trying to finish off our week and get into the big holiday weekend. We have the hot and sticky weather remaining in place and at least a few chances for showers and thunderstorms around. Clearing in the Horn Lake area through the night, very warm and sticky, low upper 70s, middle 90s coming our way Friday. The heat index, the feels-like temperature 110, stray thunderstorm by Friday afternoon. Clearing in the Starkville area, low mid-70s. Scattered thunderstorms in our forecast for Friday afternoon. Another chance for wet weather on the 4th. Clear in the Natchez area through the night to low mid-70s. Limited rain Friday and Saturday, too, for Independence Day. Highs each day right at 95. I'm meteorologist Jennifer Naramore. 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
5: 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Mr. Weatherman knocking at my door. 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
1: Live from NPR News in Washington, I'm Ryland Barton. Iran is enjoying an unexpected windfall after the Trump administration lifted sanctions on the country's oil sales. The move's expected to unlock billions of dollars for the regime, NPR's Jackie Northam reports.
2: Lifting long-standing sanctions on its oil exports was a key demand by Iran during recent peace negotiations with the U.S. and could pull in between $8 and $10 billion for the regime while the agreement is in effect until August 21st. President Trump defended lifting oil sanctions, saying in exchange, Iran agreed to open the Strait of Hormuz. Bob McNally, president of Rapidan Energy Group, says the president had little choice.
3: This is a ransom payment for oil. Iran took Hormuz hostage, and we had to pay Iran to release the hostage.
2: There's been pushback by Iran hawks who say the regime will use money from oil sales to build up its military and proxies in the region. Jackie Northam, NPR News.
1: Flights at one of Washington, D.C.'s major airports will be temporarily suspended to accommodate America's 250th birthday festivities this weekend. NPR's Joel Rose reports.
4: The Federal Aviation Administration says it will suspend air traffic near downtown Washington during the celebration for the country's 250th birthday, which will include fireworks and flyovers by military jets. The FAA says it expects flight operations at Ronald Reagan Washington National Airport to be paused on Friday for 3 hours between 10 a.m. and 1 p.m. local time, and again from noon to midnight on Saturday, July 4th. The airport, which is located just a few miles from the National Mall, was the scene of a deadly mid-air collision between a military helicopter and a passenger jet last year. Joel Rose, NPR News, Washington.
1: Babies born from today until the end of the year will receive Social Security cards with a Freedom 250 logo. The cards look like the standard blue Social Security cards, but they're stamped with the logo of President Trump's initiative. He's been leaving his mark on several official documents, from passports to national parks passes. With a heat wave blanketing much of the country, extra air conditioning can put a strain on the electric grid. From member station WBUR, Miriam Wasser reports on ways to

0: serve energy.
1: Peak electric demand usually occurs between 4 and 8 p.m. on hot summer days. That's when people come home from work and solar production tapers off. Mary-Kate Calipetrio with the New England Grid Operator says that while they expect to have just enough power to meet demand this week, they're still suggesting people try to use less.
2: If you're able to shift using energy intensive appliances, things like running your dishwasher, doing a load of laundry, or charging an EV can sort of shift the demand and help reduce how much electricity is being used.
1: Other tips: pre-cooling your home before peak hours, closing blinds, and unplugging unnecessary appliances. For NPR News, I'm Miriam Wasser in Boston.
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4: It's 5:04. I'm Gaylene James. This is MPB News. Federal disaster aid is heading to Mississippi communities hit by last month's severe weather. President Trump approved a major disaster declaration for five counties impacted by the May storms. The move opens up federal funding for housing repairs and local infrastructure cleanup. Moss Point is preserving its civil rights legacy. A new project by the Mississippi Humanities Council documents local history that often goes overlooked. Gavin Wallace with the Roy Howard Community Journalism Center shows us some of the history Moss Point hopes to preserve.
5: When Moss Point native John Davis was 17, it was the summer of 1964, what later became known as Freedom Summer. He signed up to volunteer with hundreds of civil rights activists working to educate and empower Mississippi's unregistered black voters. Now 79, Davis says the experience was transformational for him and the black communities. At Freedom Schools across the state, activists taught practical civic education Davis says was missing in segregated black schools.
6: I said it, but they didn't teach us anything about voting, anything about participating in the system. They weren't allowed then, not in the black schools.
5: It's stories like Davis's that Anna McMillian is working to preserve for Witness, the Freedom Memory Project. As the community lead for the initiative and a Moss Point native, she says collecting oral history from those with lived experience is an important step to inform this project.
7: That way we're able to show that this is a project that supports the community, but it's also about the community. It's not a project where we're developing something that we have no connection to.
5: Memorials are also planned for Macomb, Jackson, and Drew. I'm Gavin Wallace. This report is brought to you by the Roy Howard Community Journalism Center.
4: And farmer markets across the state are getting some extra attention. The Mississippi Department of Agriculture and Commerce is marking Mississippi Farmers Market Week, July 5th through the 11th. 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
10: And I'm Bobby Carter.
9: Okay, so today we're listening to the next generation of Americana. Our colleague Ann Powers, who does happen to be an expert on this scene, says that these concerts exemplify three connected yet distinct strains in new Americana music.
11: MJ Lenderman's music connects very strongly to indie and even punk rock. Sierra Farrell's music kind of travels through the different eras of the 20th century to reach all the way back to like early 20th century blues and jazz music. And Wyatt Flores is a red dirt artist. He is standing up for this kind of country music that comes from the Plains states, comes from Oklahoma and Texas, and is challenging the norms and the conventions of Nashville-based country music.
10: All right, we're going to start out with Sierra Farrell, who actually entered the Tiny Desk contest in 2019. But a little bit of backstory, okay? She grew up in West Virginia, but she left to follow her dreams. She rode the rails, she lived in a van, busked on the streets. But it wasn't until a few years ago that people started to take notice. Ann Powers knows a lot about that journey.
11: I'd heard about Sierra Farrell before I ever saw her play. She has moved around a lot, but she landed in Nashville. She was playing around the local honky-tonks and bars. And I just heard this buzz that there's this really unusual woman, you know, great voice, unparalleled performance style, you know, even though she was just starting out. And then I saw her play at our local American Legion Hall, which is also kind of a hipster hangout. I was completely blown away because she was the whole package. She had an amazing voice, was a virtuoso fiddler, and had really great songs and just this kind of sense of theatricality that never got in the way of her music. But more importantly, I knew this woman had a way with a costume, and I just had a feeling she was going to break it out for the Tiny Desk. And when I finally saw her at the desk, she did not disappoint. I mean, she looked like a forest fairy who had walked into a bar, you know, in like somewhere in the Wild West and was going to enchant all of the cowboys with her music. And in fact, her band were dressed in matching kind of denim-y shirts and cowboy hats, looking like a Western swing band. So this is the thing about Sierra's costumes, is that they're so fanciful, they call back to earlier eras, but they also are playful and imaginative and could only exist in the 21st century. One thing I think that enriches Sierra's art is the long path she took to get to where she is today. I mean, she was born in West Virginia. She spent a lot of time, though, rambling around the country. She actually was unhoused for a while. She kind of rode the rails. She was like a hobo and busked on the street. When you are a busker, you develop a real sense of showmanship. We've seen this in other Americana artists. For example, Alinda Segarra of Hooray for the Riff Raff, who's also appeared on the Tiny Desk. She also was a busker in the beginning days of her career. And I think what you learn from playing on the street, you have to command an audience. And bringing that kind of energy to a space like the desk, where you don't have all the bells and whistles of an amplified performance in the usual way, someone like Sierra is really going to be great at that.
9: Sierra Farrell's sound connects with many different eras of roots music. She is both current and timeless.
11: There's Western swing in there. There's early hard country. There's New Orleans music, all done with a very contemporary sensibility. And her voice, it is that classic instrument. You can imagine it coming out of a gramophone speaker in the 20s, you know, or somehow wafting through a window in an Oklahoma honky-tonk in the 1940s. At the same time, I think her sense of style and performance is very contemporary. It's very now.
10: That's Ann Powers. By the time she played the NPR Music Office, her album Trail of Flowers is getting all the flowers from both the Grammys and the Americana Awards. So let's hear it. This is Sierra Farrell at the Tiny Desk.

We're so happy to be here. Now we're going to play another song, and the song's called Dollar Bill Bar.

0: Don't you feel like you actually at the bar? Like, it's so authentic. I've been to a couple. I don't even drink, and I've been to a couple dollar bill bars. It's so colorful and authentic, man. That was Ciara Ferrell, and we just heard Dollar Bill Bar. And she opened with I Could Drive You Crazy.
1: Lars Gotrich produced this one, and Neil Tivolt recorded and mixed it. After the break, Wyatt Flores, and later, MJ Lenderman.
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0: 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I'm Bobby Carter.
1: And I'm Ana Maria Sayre. Coming up in a little bit, we'll have a set from the North Carolina rocker MJ Lenderman. But first, Oklahoma's very own Wyatt Flores.
5: Hit me like a lightning strike.
0: Wyatt Flores is from Stillwater, the home of red dirt music, a country sound named for the colorful soil in that part of Oklahoma. Now, Flores has this music in his bones. His dad and uncle played in red dirt bands, and you can hear the land coming through his songs. His debut album, which came out in 2024, was called Welcome to the Plains.

0: months leading up to that album that our colleague, my co-host, I think we all know him by now, Felix Contreras, stumbled upon Flores. And by stumbled, I mean became obsessed.
1: I found out about Wyatt Flores when Ana and I were going to produce an Alt Latino episode about Latinos who sing country music. And he was one of the names that popped up, one of the first names that popped up. The video of him playing a guitar in a garage somewhere, and it was just a solo acoustic guitar version of his song, Half-Life.
2: Thinking about grandpa, thinking about home.

0: There's so much meaning, there's so much depth to that, and it reflects the early part of his life dealing with loss and recovering from that. But it was that acoustic guitar version in the garage somewhere with the pickup truck in the background, and it was the intensity of his emotion. That's the one that I think that really sent me there.
1: After a quick rise in country music circles, Flores has told his fans he needed to take a step back to focus on his mental health.
2: I'm just riding the entire time. And then all of a sudden we hit the road and start touring again. And I was like, what? I can't do this anymore. I mean, I'm either going to end up dead or never coming back to music.
3: That was Flores on NPR's All Things Considered in 2024. He had just come back from that hiatus when he came to the Tiny Desk. And you can hear that vulnerability in his performance. He starts one song a couple of times, telling his audience he's really nervous.
0: There was a little bit of discussion about whether or not to keep that moment in. And we talked about it, and we thought that leaving it in showed a little bit of that vulnerability. It showed a little bit of where he is now as he's grappling with the attention, the fame, the notoriety. We thought, you know what, leave it in, because that's where he is right now.
1: I love that we kept that, because whenever the artist behind the desk, they get a little bit nervous. To me, it's sort of, in a way, it connects the artist with the audience, because we all get nervous at the mic, right, Anna?
3: Obviously, Bobby, I love when artists make mistakes at the Tiny Desk. It's my favorite part of the whole thing.
1: Let's go ahead and hear it. This is Y. Flores at the Tiny Desk.
4: Well, thank y'all.

Well, thank you. Means a whole lot to us to be here. We also want to send Bill a happy birthday today. With other projects that I've done, I've kind of had these main themes that kind of go on. If you've listened to my music, and a lot of it is life and death, just because I've lost a lot of people in my life, and I've been to a lot of funerals, and it made me think. And I really have my father to thank for all of this, because at a young age, my dad had to pay for his mom and dad's funeral, and then I realized how much it cost to actually have a funeral, which is kind of crazy if you think about it. They still get you even after you're gone. But I tried to have a more humorous mindset, and this is honestly the weirdest love song that I've ever written. So this one's called When I Die.

0: am.
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2: Yeah. Oh, man. Coffee break. I told myself I want to get nervous doing this, and I was like, man, we've played such big shows, and this is just a desk. But it's not. It means the absolute world. The entire band has been coming up to me overly excited and wide-eyed for the past 2 months or ever since they found out. So it means a hell of a lot to us. Anyway, we're going to... This one's called When I Die. We'll try that again.

songs. 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And I got really tired of writing sad songs back in this winter. And I ended up watching the movie Cars with half my band. And then the next day this song popped out, and I felt like there had to be something to be said about little towns. And I come from a small city, but I also went to a small town just north of Stillwater. So I know both lives, but I overlook the small town life. So anyway, this one's called Little Town.

0: You know, Bobby, I make a little bit of fun of Felix for his very quick, sudden Wyatt Florida's obsession, but between you and me and everyone listening, I totally get it.
1: No, 1,000%. He nailed it. Like, that was the type of intuition. It's like, he knew when you know, you know. And Felix knew.
0: God, I hate to say it, but Felix has got it. That was Wyatt Flores at the Tiny Desk. What we just heard was Little Town. Before that, it was When I Die. And to start off the performance, welcome to the Plains.
1: This Tiny Desk was produced by Felix Contreras. Josh Newell was our audio engineer.
0: Coming up, the rocker with that crazy hoarse guitar tone, MJ Lenderman. 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
4: 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And from the estate of Joan B. Kroc, whose bequest serves as an enduring investment in the future of public radio and seeks to help NPR produce programming that meets the highest standards of public service in journalism and cultural expression. This is NPR.
1: 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I'm Bobby Carter.
0: And I'm Ana Maria Sayer. We're closing out today's show with one more Americana artist, MJ Lenderman.
1: His band, MJ Lenderman and the Wind, transformed into MJ Lenderman and the Breeze when they played the stripped-down set at the Tiny Desk.
0: Lenderman also played the Tiny Desk as a guitarist for the indie rock band Wednesday just a year before. That was a wildly successful year for him. So obviously, we had to bring him back for his very own show.
1: Had to come back. Ann Powers, our Americana expert, said that his album Manning Fireworks was really what pushed Lenderman to own the solo career that he has now.
5: MJ Lenderman, who also goes by Jake, he's in this band Wednesday, and that's really how I learned about him initially. He's a killer guitar player, and you can seek out and listen to Wednesday's Tiny Desk as well to get a little flavor of what he does in that band. But then when his album Manning Fireworks first came out, there was so much excitement about it. There was really a sense that he had made a leap. It wasn't his first solo album, but he'd made a leap on this one. And in fact, it did make many year-end lists and really kind of ruled indie rock for a little while.
0: Here's the deal, though. Anne says that in some ways, MJ Lenderman and Wednesday are inseparable. The bands share members, and Lenderman himself is actually still a guitarist in Wednesday. So what is the actual difference?
5: The difference is obviously the key writers. So Carly Hartzman is the songwriter in Wednesday, and MJ, Jake, is a songwriter in his own band. I feel like Wednesday is a denser sound. It's a more, I don't know, maybe more pure punk in a way, whereas the MJ Lenderman Tiny Desk, it's very rooted in classic rock bands like The Band, you know, which I know was a big inspiration for him for Manning Fireworks.
1: And when it comes to songwriting, Anne describes Lenderman as a surrealist poet with lots of different influences.
5: His lyrics can be very fragmented. There are crazy images in a song like Wristwatch, or, you know, his narratives, they may not make sense on first listen, but then spend a little time with that and you can feel the pathos. You can feel the emotional depth of where he's going, you know? And I love that. I know he's a big reader and he takes a lot from poetry and from short story writers and from Southern writers. He's really interested in the way that Southern American writing has a surreal edge, you know. There's a lot of ghosts that wander around in the Southern literary tradition. And I think Jake taps into that. At the same time, His songs have total 21st century references and reflect the life of a guy who also is really into video games. So, you know, you have a guy who's reading Flannery O'Connor and playing Grand Theft Auto. You know, these things aren't contradictory in MJ Linderman's music.
0: Okay, so I really want to hear that, and I know all of you do too. So here it is. MJ Linderman at the Tiny Desk, starting off with Wristwatch.

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1: That was MJ Linderman and The Breeze at the Tiny Desk. We just heard You Don't Know the Shape I'm In. He also played Rip Torn, and he started off with Wristwatch.
2: 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Josephine Neonai was the audio engineer.

0: Neil Tebalt is our technical director for the show. Tiny Desk Radio is produced by Walter Ray Watson, Noah Caldwell, and Danica Panetta. Our series editor is Lars Gottrich, Soraya Mohammed is our executive producer, and Sonali Mehta is the executive director of NPR Music. Our theme is composed by Kaylin Ellis.
1: And that wraps up the show. 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
3: We have the hot and sticky weather in the forecast across the state of Mississippi straight through the big holiday weekend, and at least a few chances for showers and thunderstorms, but not a washout at all. Stray thunderstorm this evening into the Olive Branch area, then fair weather, very muggy, low upper 70s. Isolated thunderstorm chance on Friday, the high middle 90s. Heat index approaching 110. Greenville area clearing through the night, low into the mid 70s. Very hot and sticky on Friday, lots of sunshine, the high middle 90s. Heat index 108. Clear in Macomb through the night, low mid 70s. Looking dry on Friday, and then some scattered thunderstorms on Independence Day. I'm meteorologist Jennifer Naramore. 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
4: He doesn't actually lose money, even though the investors or the consumers of that product have lost a significant amount of money.
5: President Trump pulled in more than $1 billion from his family's cryptocurrency ventures.
6: But investors stand to lose substantially.
5: For Thursday, July 2nd, it's All Things Considered from NPR News. I'm Juana Summers.
6: And I'm Scott Detrow. Much of the U.S. is now facing extreme heat, which is a threat to people's health.
5: But high temperatures can also impact people's mental health.
7: There was, in fact, an increase in the risk of emergency department visits for all mental health causes as summertime temperatures were increasing.
6: And a look at the legacy of the Second Continental Congress.
5: Does today's legislative branch live up to the aspirations of that era?
8: Our founders would be surprised and alarmed that this current Congress has not jealously guarded its prerogatives.
6: First, this newscast.
9: Live from NPR News in Washington, I'm Ryland Barton. U.S. employers pulled back on hiring last month and added only 57,000 jobs, less than half the previous month's total, and assigned companies still have a cautious economic outlook. NPR's Scott Horsley has more.
10: It looks like a lot of would-be workers are getting discouraged. You know, more than 27% of the people who are out of work have been unemployed for more than 6 months, and with so little turnover, it's hard for folks to get a foot in the door. Now, some of the drop is also what you'd expect to see in an aging population. You know, thousands of baby boomers are retiring every day. But we're also seeing dropouts among people in their prime working years. So that's not a good sign.
9: NPR's Scott Horsley reporting. President Trump is launching Trump accounts on July 4th. Parents can open these accounts for children, receiving $1,000 from the government and potentially more from billionaires who've pledged to provide money. Children can access the money at age 18 for specific purposes like education or home buying. mRNA vaccines are safe, effective, and promising for a wide variety of ailments, according to new research in The Lancet. As NPR's Jonathan Lambert reports, the study comes as some Trump administration officials vilify the shots.
11: Over a billion mRNA vaccines have been given since the COVID shots were first approved. mRNA technology has been hailed as revolutionary, both for its ability to be developed quickly and its effectiveness. Researchers think mRNA vaccines could someday be used to create individualized cancer therapies or prevent HIV. But Health and Human Services Secretary Robert F. Kennedy Jr. has repeatedly questioned their effectiveness and safety. Last year, he canceled over 20 research grants studying the technology's potential. But those safety concerns aren't supported by evidence, according to one of the most comprehensive reviews to date. Serious side effects can occur, but they're rare and outweighed by robust protection against severe disease, hospitalization, and death. Jonathan Lambert, NPR News.
9: In some states, the risk of developing alpha-gal syndrome is higher than previously thought. That's the tick-borne illness that triggers a red meat allergy, and NPR's Maria Godoy reports.
12: Alpha-gal is a molecule found in mammals like cows and pigs. It's also in tick saliva. In the U.S., it's usually the Lone Star tick. When a tick bites a human, it can transmit the molecule. Some people can go on to develop an allergy to red meat and sometimes dairy. Symptoms appear several hours after eating and can include hives, vomiting, diarrhea, or even anaphylaxis. In the new study, researchers looked at blood samples from 3,000 adults in 10 U.S. states. In five states where the Lone Star tick is prevalent, Virginia, Tennessee, Arkansas, Kentucky, and Missouri, nearly one in four people had alpha-gal antibodies, meaning they'd already been exposed. The researchers note that not everyone exposed will go on to develop the syndrome.

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3: We have the hot and sticky weather in the forecast across the state of Mississippi straight through the big holiday weekend, and at least a few chances for showers and thunderstorms, but not a washout at all. Stray thunderstorm this evening into the Olive Branch area, then fair weather, very muggy, low upper 70s. Isolated thunderstorm chance on Friday, the high middle 90s. Heat index approaching 110.